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1: I'm Janine Herbst with these headlines. The U.S. is launching more strikes against Iran this evening. U.S. Central Command says its aim is to degrade their ability to attack civilian vessels. The back-and-forth strikes began after Iran fired warning shots at a tanker attempting to transit through a different route on the Strait of Hormuz, which Tehran says is now closed to all traffic. Republican Senator Lindsey Graham died last night at the age of 71. The Washington, D.C. medical examiner says he died of an aortic dissection, a tear in the main artery. Funeral arrangements are pending. And in men's tennis, Jannik Sinner defended his title at Wimbledon today, beating Alexander Zverev in four sets to win his second straight men's singles title. I'm Janine Herbst, NPR News.

0: before we go tonight, that trip to Baker's is my last as a correspondent at this network. I've worked at NPR for forever, and I've told thousands and thousands of stories. I've had the world's most amazing colleagues, and the audience, I just can't say enough. Now, on to a new adventure, so I say thank you, and this is All Things Considered from NPR News.
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From NPR, this is Hidden Brain. I'm Shankar Vedanta. About a century ago, the Swiss psychiatrist Carl Jung was treating a young woman. He sat with his back to a window, listening to his patient. She told him about a dream she'd had. In it, she was given a piece of jewelry modeled after a beetle, long considered sacred in Egyptian culture. The scarab beetle was associated in ancient Egypt with a divine force that moved the sun. Intricately carved scarab jewels were sometimes placed on the hearts of the dead to assist them in the afterlife. The young woman told the psychiatrist that in the dream, she was given a golden scarab. As Jung listened to the story, he heard a tapping behind him. He turned to see a flying insect knocking against the windowpane. It was a beetle. In a monograph on what he called synchronicity, Carl Jung wrote, "I opened the window and caught the creature in the air as it flew in. It was the nearest analog to a golden scarab that one finds in our latitudes, a scarab-eared beetle, which, contrary to its usual habits, had evidently felt an urge to get into a dark room at this particular moment." Scientists have debated Jung's theory for decades. Many have argued that what happened in that room was nothing more than an interesting coincidence. But for Carl Jung, the beetle at the window was not merely evidence that, in a complex world, unusual things sometimes happen by chance. Synchronicity was a tap on the shoulder, a sign, an invitation into deeper realms of meaning and understanding. Last week on the show, we discussed the research of Columbia University psychologist Lisa Miller. Over several decades of brain imaging and other research, she's found that when we encourage our mental capacity for spiritual and transcendent thinking, it can have measurable effects on our brains and quantifiable benefits for our health. If you missed our earlier episode, you can find it in our podcast feed or at hiddenbrain.org. It's titled Waking Up Your Spiritual Brain, Part 1. This week on Hidden Brain, Lisa Miller takes us on a journey of synchronicity in her own life and explains what it means to cultivate a mind that is open to the transcendent.

0: Columbia University psychologist Lisa Miller argues that we have two capacities in our minds. One is focused on goals and achievement. She calls this the achieving brain. The other is focused on meaning, connection, and transcendence. She calls this the awakened brain. Lisa argues that when we cultivate our spiritual side, we activate three networks in the brain. These networks give us the feeling that we are loved, that we are being guided, and that we are not alone. The achieving brain might dismiss Carl Jung's synchronicities using the language of probability and coincidence. But to the awakened brain, which is open to seeing connections, these events can open the door to exploration and growth. Lisa told me of a time in her own life when she experienced powerful moments of synchronicity. She said that seeing these moments as signs, not just coincidences, changed her life.
1: Shankar, this was a journey of many, many years. It was perhaps one of the most excruciating journeys of my life, and certainly that of my husband as well. We were in our early 30s, and we decided we wanted to become parents, so we were going to so-called try. We took a vacation to Sedona. We took a vacation to the Caribbean and eagerly awaited the good news. But in fact, there was no baby, no pregnancy, no child. And as these failed attempts, month after month, started to add up, we got a very haunting sense that, wait a minute, maybe there's something wrong. Maybe we can't conceive. And as we moved into year one and a half and year two, we saw a fertility doctor, and I checked out and he checked out my husband as being healthy. They said, oh, we can get you pregnant, not to worry. And we did some rounds of IUIs, and after that, not working, strangely, wasn't sure why. We did some rounds of IVF, thinking, well, now we're going to the next phase. Surely, you know, he's healthy, I'm healthy. With an IVF, we'll quickly conceive. And yet still no baby, no one came. The IVF process for us in our path was, with every failed, really non-pregnancy, it felt like a funeral. It felt like the death of our hopes and dreams. It felt like the death of that tiny little embryo that was the closest thing we had to a child. We were devastated. And this wore equally on both of us. You know, the baby showers of our friends and the little pink onesies that we would find ourselves buying for other people. It was increasingly very, very depressing.
0: I understand that in some ways this felt like a spiritual crisis to you. Can you explain why, Lisa?
1: Shankar, as we went further down this road of trials, of no child coming, right as we really were in a season of tremendous pain, I started to notice helpers along the path and increasing synchronicities that were buoyant and guiding along the path. There started to be more and more light in this tunnel of pure occlusion. For instance, I was on the bus once coming in late to work. I was very depressed. I'd had another failed in vitro. I couldn't even pull it out of bed. I ended up getting on the bus up to Columbia at 11 in the morning. The bus was entirely empty. I'm sitting way in the back. And suddenly a somewhat unusual gentleman gets on, and I think, no, you're kidding me. He's walking all the way through the empty bus to the very back row to sit one seat away from me, plopped down right next to me. And here I was quite depressed. I wanted to be polite, and I sat up, and he said, you know what, lady? You look like just that type of awfully nice lady that would go all around the world adopting kids. And Shankar, he got off at the next stop. Who rides a bus? One stop. One stop. My husband and I were so determined to get pregnant that we upped the ante. We went, you know, from one clinic to the next because the next clinic had slightly higher rates of conception. And after that, we went to one of the teams that had discovered in vitro, working with cellular animals. And we kept going up and up and up, you will, the ladder of more sophisticated, higher rates of conception. And yet there was always a sense in my heart that for us, in our journey, on our path, we were in the wrong office.
0: I'm wondering, as you were experiencing this, Lisa, as you were going from office to office, as you were experiencing, you know, failed attempt after failed attempt, it must have been demoralizing, it must have been depressing, but just talk a little bit about the effect this had on you and your husband. You must have asked yourself, why is this being denied to us, this thing that so many people have around the world? You know, there are billions of human beings. Why is this gift being denied to us?
1: Shankar, this was truly depressing, and it didn't make sense. A plus B plus C, he was healthy, I was healthy. I searched my life. Was there something physically or perhaps morally that I'd done wrong? And, you know, but there was no horrible, hard stop. It started to become clear to us through the synchronicities that kept landing in our path that maybe we were on a guided journey, as tough and as painful and without light to see. We started to feel that we were held. For instance, after an in vitro, which was by the team of all teams who had invented in vitro, we were at a very top hospital in solidarity, my husband by my side on bed rest. And because it was only one night, we'd splurged for a very nice hotel. My husband clicks the remote and only one channel will show on this TV in our overpriced hotel. He bangs the remote. He goes and fiddles with the TV. One documentary on an orphan, a little boy who lives in a garbage dump in Central America. And through the translator, the little boy says, I don't care that I live in the trash dump. I don't care that I don't go to school. But it hurts so much to not be loved that I sniff glue to make the pain go away. And I looked at my husband and he looked at me and he said at first, there's a child out there for us. There was an undeniable synchronicity. What life are you showing me now? We sensed very deeply. In fact, in that moment, we knew that we were on a guided journey. And the synchronicities, once we acknowledged being on this journey, just deepened and became more vivid and more abundant, guiding us. My mother called and said, listen, I just want you to know my neighbor, Margaret, she just adopted the most beautiful little boy from Russia. His name is John Joseph. And, well, I just wanted you to know, honey, bye.
0: I mean, in some ways, Lisa, the model that you had in your head was that parenting is conception, and really what these signals were telling you is that, no, parenting is not about conception. Parenting is about love.
1: Love and commitment. Forever commitment and forever love is parenting. I had thought, okay, if we conceive a child, then perhaps they'll have my husband's humor and they'll have, you know, this quality that I so valued for my side of the family. And I sort of pieced together in my mind the notion that parenting really was conception. But what our road of trials revealed through the bright and supportive moments of synchronicity was that parenting is love and commitment. And even more, what the journey showed us was that to be someone ready to inherit parenthood, I needed to let go of a certain level of ego and control. I'll share with you that one night I was deep in sleep when suddenly just whoosh, I sat up wide and alert, sat up straight up in bed. I felt coming a very profound, very sacred, presence moving towards me. Space opened up, but there was a numinous opening, and a very clear question was asked. If you were pregnant now, would you adopt? In front of a presence so holy and so profound, not somber, but very serious, one would only come clean. With a full heart, I said, no. No, if I were pregnant now, I would not. And the presence was not judgmental. It just started to withdraw. Time and space closed in. It was an extraordinary experience. I looked over, and my husband was still out cold, totally asleep. Shankar, this presence let me know that there was something in our journey towards parenthood that had to do with becoming the type of person who was really a spiritual parent. We continued further down our path, more guidance, more synchronicities, guiding us towards adoption, confirming that the doctor's office was not for us the place to become parents. When after several more months, the presence came back. If you were pregnant now, would you adopt? And I said, you know, I'm closer to the person who would say yes, but no. Well, around that time, we started to take measures to find the child that we knew was out there for us. We had visited an adoption agency in Pittsburgh where a clergyman's daughter, a rabbi's daughter, had found hundreds of babies, their families. She'd helped bring families together. Her walls were lined with beautiful photos, children who were 8 years old holding their violin, little babies with their new parents. And the walls were full of joyful families, and I wanted to be like them. And so she sat us down, the clergyman's daughter, and she said, let's be honest here. What do you care about in a child? What do you want? And I said, well, I don't care if this is a boy or a girl. I certainly don't care what race the child is, but please a child who can love. This is our first child, and please a child who can love. My husband leans forward, sort of covers my shoulder a bit with his shoulder and says, yes, all that, but kind of a girl. And then I lean over his shoulder, right? But both of us voicing our point of view. And I said, yes, but really foremost, a child who can love. We left her office with a sense of joy and hope. We'd seen these beautiful children from all over the world who joined their parents, who'd all of the families who'd been formed through the clergyman's daughter. Well, around that time, I was working in my office at Columbia. A couple of weeks passed, and I got a call from my older cousin. My name is Lisa Jane Miller, and Big Jane, my older cousin of about a decade, called to say, you know what, little cuz? I know you're sitting there in your office running your numbers, studying spirituality, but if you really want to know spirituality, I think you need to get out of your office, get on a plane, and come out here to South Dakota to attend a healing ceremony. My good colleague, the chief of the Lakota, has said, I can bring you. And I know you've been looking for your child. I think this is another approach. I think you should come out here. I canceled all my appointments at Columbia. I got on a plane. I went out to South Dakota. And there in the healing ceremony, the men moved into one Anipi, the women into another. And in the women's Anipi, the leader who identified herself as the medicine man's wife led us through a series of prayers. At one point, she asked us to go around the circle inside the Anipi, each of us in turn to say why we had come to the healing ceremony. The first woman spoke. She said, I am here because my son is 14. He's starting to smoke and use drugs, and I really worry about him. The next woman spoke, my son is 40. He's not coming home. I worry for the family. around the circle, each woman had come that day to pray for her son. Until we got to my immediate left, Big Jane, my cousin, who spoke for me, which as a full-time talker, as a professor, was actually most welcome. This is my cousin, Little Jane. She has come looking for her child. I'm wondering if we could help her find her child. All of the women looked me in the eye. For the first time, I knew I was in the right place. We then were led in a prayer that was to hold all of the prayers of the women and whoosh, was sent up through the top of the Anipi. And at Shankar, we received a call that night. That night that the prayer had been sent up through the Anipi, that night we received a call to my phone machine in New York from the other side of the world. We have found the Miller's child. We know Mr. Miller had wanted a girl, and there's many wonderful girls. We can get you a girl, but this is the Miller's child. This is the Miller's child, and it is a son. Five years of struggle and sorrow and weeping and infertility. I couldn't wait to see his photo. I couldn't wait to see his video. I was home in a couple days. The video came. I opened my eyes to see the most joyful, da, da, da, little boy with his arm around the nurse, glowing with joy, glowing with energy, da, da, da. I fell in love. Shankar, in that moment, I became a parent. Profound love, a soaring love like I'd never felt before, a tidal wave of soaring love. And I was sure, deeply committed in my heart, that this is my spiritual child. That very night that I saw the video and made the commitment in my heart, and loved like I'd never loved before, the presence came back a third time. If you were pregnant now, would you adopt? Absolutely. Absolutely. This is my spiritual child. Time and space closed in. And I looked over. Once again, my husband was out cold. But I poked him. I woke him up. And that very night, Shankar, after 5 years of the best clinics in the United States, the very night that we had committed to adopt our boy from the other side of the world, a girl came to us through natural conception. Spiritual twins.
0: That's extraordinary, Lisa.
1: Well, to this day, I feel profoundly grateful for every bit, foremost, of course, for Isaiah and Leah, the spiritual twins, and one more came down the road, Lila. I also feel grateful for the road of trials that wore away the illusions of ego and outcome and radical control and opened the gateway to awakened awareness, that opened a dialogue. That is how I now live my life, and I have realized through 3 decades now of science, we all are equipped to live in dialogue. Had I simply said, my, what a coincidence, the orphan in the garbage dump. My, what a striking synchronicity, but we'll leave it at that. The fellow on the bus. Wow, I wonder if this mystical experience is real. Interesting, but tucked it in the back drawer of my mind. Had I only treated awakened awareness as a spectator sport, I might have missed the opportunity of our lifetimes. Had I only treated the synchronicities, the mystical experiences as interesting or, wow, wonderful, but set them aside, tucked them into a back drawer in my mind, it would not have been enough. Isaiah would have still been in an orphanage. In time, he would have been adopted into the military, and we would not be a family. Our family, the most important center of my life, our family was born out of a dialogue with the deeper force of all life.

0: Lisa says that people with well-developed spiritual lives are healthier, happier, and more connected to others. But how do we go about exploring this dimension of existence? When we come back, how to cultivate an awakened brain. 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I'm Shankar Vedantam. 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
1: 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And Connect 250 from KQED, StoryCorps and Morning Edition celebrates America's birthday. 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
0: This is Hidden Brain. I'm Shankar Vedantam. 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Lisa Miller is a psychologist at Teachers College, Columbia University. She's the author of The Awakened Brain, The New Science of Spirituality, and Our Quest for an Inspired Life. Lisa, you say that one way we can strengthen our awakened awareness is by engaging regularly in spiritual disciplines. What are some of these disciplines and how do they affect us?
3: Prayer, meditation, right action. Our spiritual practices can be held within the embrace of our faith tradition or held by multiple faith traditions, or our spiritual life can be outside of religion. But whether or not we are religious, spiritual practice literally builds the muscle, if you will, strengthens the cortex of the awakened brain.
0: You argue that in order to do this, you actually have to build a regular practice. So this is a little bit like going to the gym. You can't just do it a day or two and say, okay, I've checked the box now.
3: When we looked at people who said, yes, I'm spiritual, but only said it on one day, we happened to have only asked them one day, we did not see neural correlates. We did not see a stronger cortex in people who on any given day raise their hand and say, yes, spirituality is important to me. It's when people day after day over in our study, 8 years, said, yes, spirituality is important to me day in and day out, that we saw a thicker cortex processing power across the regions of the awakened brain. In other words, it is sustained spiritual life that seems to go hand in hand with a deepening of our awakened awareness. It becomes a new normal. Through prayer, through meditation, we access the deeper nature of life, and our capacity to perceive into the sacred reality becomes a new normal, becomes a new set point. In fact, Shankar, together with my colleagues in the medical school, Myrna Weissman and her team, we looked at people who struggled with severe depression and those who did not, and all of their children and grandchildren over 40 years, Myrna Weissman generously shared her 40-year longitudinal three-generation data set through which we could follow people over the course of their life, those who were at high risk for depression and those who were at low risk for depression. And what we found was that in the course of life, many of us face periods of despair, suffering, major depression. If in these moments of great despair, we start to ask the deep existential questions, what is the meaning of my life? What will be my spiritual footprint? What is the nature of reality? So not just what is meaning and purpose, but ultimate meaning, sacred purpose. Who am I? And what is the world in the relationship to the source itself of life? It can even be the case that depression potentiates spiritual growth. Our brain is built so that in moments of despair, we are potentiated to widen the aperture and let in more light and start to awaken spiritually. In my collaboration with Myrna Weissman and her team, we found that those people who have a very strong spirituality today are 2.5 times more likely to have gotten there through the road of trials, through a major depression. In other words, people who say, yes, I turn to God for guidance. I have a very strong relationship, a lived, felt relationship with my higher power, the universe, are 250% more likely in the past 10 years to have come through a major depression. A spiritual response to suffering, once formed, becomes the new way to lean into life. It becomes the go-to way to look into the deeper nature of life, betrayal, disappointment, loss. What life are you showing me now? How can I love more deeply? A spiritual response to suffering. The red door I wanted so much is stuck. It's slammed shut and I can't go where I've always wanted to go or I wanted my child to go. But hey, look over there. There is a wide open, I didn't even know they existed, yellow door. A yellow door that has a new career, a new community, a new partner beyond what I even knew existed. This is a dialogue, a lived dialogue with life that takes us out of the finite achieving mind and into the awakened mind.
0: You talk about helping a patient named Bev in your therapy practice develop what you call heart knowing, going beyond the rational, the intellectual knowing to heart knowing. Paint me a picture of Bev's story.
3: So Bev came in tormented by a decision she had to make, so much so that it weighed on her heart. It was making her anxious. Bev had raised 3 of her 4 children. Her youngest child, a daughter, was still at home. And right at the time where she had wanted to try to connect with her daughter, she'd felt a certain distance between her and her 4th child that she'd not felt towards the other. She described a blended feeling that she felt with the oldest 3, and the 4th seemed more distant, disconnected. Bev had hoped that now that her 4th child was in high school, she could clear time to really just focus on her and that a bond might form, that they could be in this intimate way, just the 2 of them for this passage. But right at that time, she was given a very unexpected offer of promotion. She was proud to receive the promotion, but tremendously concerned that it was going to cut into this chapter that she had so anticipated of bonding with her daughter. But I saw in Bev that she was looking for some sort of connection in her relationship to who she called God to guide her. And so in the case of Bev, it occurred to me that awakened awareness would be very helpful, supporting her natural capacity for awakened awareness, allowing her to authorize her own whisper of a hunch, authorize her own inner knowing, And Bev, within a matter of weeks, took to the notion that she could trust her inner wisdom. She started following her own spiritual compass and finding answers and solutions, synchronicities, pointing her on the path where in her life she could make her own choice. This was a guided, spiritually grounded decision.
0: You say that in addition to personal practices, we can also engage in shared rituals and community practices. Why would engaging in these disciplines with other people make a difference, do you think, Lisa?
3: Shankar, there's marvelous research that shows that when we pray or meditate in a community, we effectively, as an antenna, help hold presence for one another. So certainly we can pray or meditate alone and have a deep transcendent connection. And yet still when we meditate together, we hold presence for one another. We augment the intensity and the fluidity through which we connect to the transcendent. My very wonderful colleague, Dr. Andy Newberg, showed that if 9 people are in a state of prayer and the 10th person walks in the door and sits down, they more rapidly move into a state of transcendence as measured by the rapidity with which their mirror neurons come up online, which means we literally hold presence for one another. We are not creating presence. We are not creating God. We are not creating consciousness. We are holding an intensified presence of the sacred into which others can move more quickly, which is very optimistic for society.

0: So most of us turn to the language of pathology to describe the effects of crises and setbacks in our lives. We talk about trauma and depression or anxiety or dysregulation. You think it's possible for us to change this framing, to think of crises and struggles as portals for growth?
1: When we look at the data, whether it's long-term clinical course studies, epidemiological high-risk studies, MRI studies, through multiple lenses, Shankar, we see the same laser beam of truth, which is depression potentiates spiritual growth. We still have to do the work and engage the journey, but at least two-thirds of the time, depression is not only a medical illness. It is, in fact, more of a developmental process we might call a developmental depression that beckons us into a deepening, an opening, a growth. When we look at longitudinal twin studies, we see that there is an increasing amount of heritable, inborn contribution to spiritual awareness, starting with puberty, biological puberty, from middle to late adolescence into emerging adulthood is a surge, a biological clock from the inside out. Bring what is my purpose? I mean ultimate purpose. What is the meaning of life? I mean sacred purpose. In fact, the most important work we do in late adolescence, emerging adulthood, is to engage the ultimate questions and the hunger of the heart for spiritual connection. Developmental depression beckons us. It is a knock at the door to spiritual awakening. Developmental depression comes back. It is not only once that we are hardwired to suffer and then grow. At midlife, we of course have cultural names, sophomore slump, midlife crisis. At midlife, we again have an expansion in our spiritual capacity. And in fact, long-term clinical course studies showed us that those people who were the most spiritually engaged at midlife actually hunger and struggle the most. Because as our spiritual capacity once again grows at midlife, the more spiritually engaged we are, the more we feel the existential longing. Perhaps no longer what is my meaning and purpose, but now am I living? Am I walking the walk of my meaning and purpose? The third developmental bridge is that of the ascension to elderhood. Developmental depression, once again, that can open into an expanded spiritual awareness. Emerging adulthood, midlife, and the ascension to elderhood are three hardwired bridges of spiritual growth, which usually kick off with existential struggle, developmental depression. This means that I'm not against medication, but medication alone is insufficient to do the profound foundational work of spiritual growth that is a setup for a much more inspired life of dialogue.
0: I'm wondering whether fellow clinicians and researchers worry that a focus on spirituality can take people away from biomedical interventions, cures, and treatments. And in some ways, someone comes in with depression and you say, well, the way out of your depression is to start a spiritual practice. And the person says, I'm just overwhelmed dealing with what I have right now. I can't change something that important in my life.
1: You know, Shankar, very often people are relieved when you ask them about their spiritual life. We asked hundreds of high school students to tell us about a spiritual experience. And nearly half of our high school students said, wow, I always thought something was going on, but no one ever talked about it. In a clinical setting, people are often tremendously hopeful and relieved and curious that you would open the door, give name, and authorize, yes, we talk about that here. Here in treatment, here at this hospital, at this clinic, in my practice, we talk about spirituality here. Now, of course, as clinicians, our goal is to keep a client-centered, patient-centered journey of spiritual exploration. So it doesn't matter what faith tradition I may be or not be. It is a client-patient-centered process that can be opened through three simple questions. Is spirituality or religion important to you? Do you sense it has something to do with what's going on right now? And would you like to explore or have support around your spiritual exploration, your spiritual life? Those are questions. And the patient, in a loving alliance with good boundaries, is free to say, no, you know, that's not important to me, or I don't want to talk about that, or maybe they'll come back and want to talk about it another time. But the vast majority of the time, well over 70% of the time, patients say yes, yes, and yes to all three.
0: When we come back, I ask Lisa about the role of spirituality in schools. You're listening to Hidden Brain. I'm Shankar Vedantam. This is NPR.
2: 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At 10, we've got The Splendid Table, your summer cooking questions answered tonight. 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And that's all on The Splendid Table. That's 10 o'clock tonight here on KQED News.

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1: This is Hidden Brain. I'm Shankar Vedantam. At Columbia University, Lisa Miller studies the science of spirituality. She argues that we are paying short shrift to one of the most important interventions in our psychological and physical lives. Lisa, you've written and spoken about the importance of bringing spirituality into public life and our institutions. Does that include our schools?
2: Oh, yes. So right now there is a conversation that we are trying to help support between universities and K-12 schools. K-12 schools work very hard to prepare a student to enter the university, to pitch them through college admissions and have them find the right home in a college. And colleges are receiving students thinking, oh my, how strung out, how without a core we're finding the culture to have not prepared the students. So trying to bring what is effectively a spiritual crisis in the university back, propagated all the way back down into kindergarten, and support the whole child development, starting in kindergarten, by strengthening the spiritual core of the whole child. There's an abundant science that shows that children with a strong personal spirituality are less addicted, less depressed, protected against suicide. Children with a strong spiritual life have greater grit, optimism, greater character, more able to endure difficult times, form relationships of commitment. Mm. There is nothing in the clinical or social sciences as profoundly important to child formation as a strong spiritual core. So then we might ask the question, can our schools, can our K-12 schools, which have come such a long way in whole child education, now go the next step to support, based on science, the spiritual core of the whole child? And the answer is yes. We conducted a 3-year grant-funded study, during which time we went to very diverse schools that did support the spiritual core of the whole child. We went to Sufi schools, yeshivas, Catholic schools. We went to Waldorf schools. We went to public schools in Oakland and Virginia. We went to independent schools, magnet schools. We went everywhere. It doesn't matter what geographical location, cultural niche, or religion might be present or not present in the school. No matter where we visited for 3 years, there is an intentional pedagogical culture in spiritually supportive schools. There was nothing that landed on the desk, no curriculum, no special workbook, no practice in the classroom that was found amongst all spiritually supportive schools. But what was common to all spiritually supportive schools was a deliberately designed, deeply intentional, relational culture that supported the spiritual core of the child. And we were able to systematically distill the common DNA of a spiritually supportive pedagogical culture, which would apply to any school, put that in a teachable form, and we now offer that as Awakened Schools, Awakened School Institute, for free.

0: Lisa, you told me about a time when you and your husband felt that the conversation at your social gatherings were unbearably superficial. You had dinner recently with a couple you were meeting for the first time, and the inevitable question came up, what do you do? Paint a picture of the scene for me and tell me what happened.
1: Shankar, I was at a dinner party with some very, very interesting people.

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1: Wind in my hair, the sun in my face. We have the opportunity of our lifetime to really know each other. It takes only our choice to say, do I want to have an achieving conversation or do I really want to have an awakened conversation? Do I want this relationship to open up so that I'm not, you know, keeping up with the Joneses, but I'm walking with the Joneses? I want to know you. I want to know your greatest challenges. I want to know the most beautiful moments. I want to know about the crossing of your ancestors and the birth of your children and grandchildren. I want to know the most high pixel glorious part of your life. Shankar, I think we have a choice to engage one another to have relationships which are narrowly two-dimensional, achieving transactional relationships, or we can open the aperture and know each other and know life itself through an awakened heart.

0: Lisa Miller is a psychologist at Teachers College, Columbia University. She's the author of The Awakened Brain, The New Science of Spirituality, and Our Quest for an Inspired Life. Lisa, thank you so much for joining me today on Hidden Brain.
1: Shankar, it was wonderful. Thank you for really joining in this inquiry together.

0: 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Tara Boyle is our executive producer. I'm Hidden Brain's executive editor. 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I'm Shankar Vedantam. 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
2: Coming up next, we've got Tiny Desk Radio, and Joe Salvatore is here again. I believe we're heading to the North Bay. Hey, Joe.
3: Hey, Sandy. We're going to San Rafael. It is on southbound 101. We have a crash right at Central San Rafael. It's a two-car crash. This is blocking the two left lanes. We also have fire crews still on scene, and this all has traffic backed up to Lincoln Avenue. And a crash clearing up in San Bruno, southbound 101 at San Bruno Avenue. It was a three-car crash blocking the right lane. Joe Salvatore for KQED.
2: All right, Joe. Have a good night. Thank you. Tonight, there is a slight chance of isolated showers after midnight. Tomorrow, we may see some of that as well in the morning. Highs tomorrow from the 60s at the coast to the mid-90s inland. We might see some of those very high temperatures for a few days. Sandy Altails here. 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

0: and KQEI-FM North Highlands, Sacramento. 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
1: It's Tiny Desk Radio from NPR Music. I'm Bobby Carter, bringing you concerts from the archives of the popular Tiny Desk series. On the show, rare and unusual instruments. All the way from South Korea, ADG 7.

0: It's Tiny Desk Radio from NPR Music. I'm Bobby Carter. Now, we've been doing this for a long time at the Tiny Desk, and we really think we've seen and heard it all. Musicians jumping on furniture, confetti cannons popping off, T-Pain without auto-tune. But everybody loves a good surprise. It's always going to come back to the music, right? The talented folks in our little office space singing and playing their instruments, but sometimes those instruments can be outside of the norm, let's say. And that's what this show is all about today. The rare, the unusual, the unconventional instruments that make a joyous racket at the Tiny Desk. Later we'll hear a singing soft serenade us alongside singer-songwriter Beth Gibbons. Also, Sandbox Percussion plays a whole mess of water glasses, plumbing pipes, and a bunch of other stuff. But we'll start out with a group all the way from Seoul, Korea, ADG7. And I'm going to tag in my man to help me out with this one. Lars Gotrich is the series editor of this show. What's happening, Lars?
1: As the person at NPR Music with a reputation for loving all things odd and unconventional, you've got the right guy.
0: If anyone is going to go left of center on this team, his name is Lars Gotrich. All right, so tell me about this band.
1: ADG7, which is short for Akdan Gwangchil, makes what they like to call K-ritual pop, Korean folk music with a K-pop mindset. The idea is to make ancient sounds for the dance floor, real high energy, adventurous, and so much fun.
0: And they really brought in instruments that are not native to the Tiny Desk.
1: Not to us, no, but certainly native to their culture. There's not one but two different kinds of Korean zither. The gayageum, which dates back to the 6th century, and the ajang, which sort of plays the bass part. There's also a bamboo flute called the daegeum, which has this really high-pitched buzzing sound. But Bobby, my favorite instrument from this set is something called the sangwan. It's related to the ancient Japanese wind instrument, the sho. You know what the sangwan kind of looks like to me?
0: Tell me, Lars.
1: You ever watch, like, any of those Studio Ghibli films from Japan? Mm-hmm. You know how sometimes they have, like, these what look like impossible buildings and towers, like thinking Howl's Moving Castle.
0: Yes.
1: Like think of it. Imagine that as a mouth organ. That's what this looks like to me. And it just sounds so cool. And you're going to hear that instrument on both the songs we played today.
0: All right. So let's hear it. Here's ADG7 at the Tiny Desk.

0: That was ADG7 at the Tiny Desk. They just played Hee Hee, and they opened the set with Whatever. Bob Boylan produced this Tiny Desk. Josh Rogerson was the audio engineer. Okay, after this short break, Sandbox Percussion. You have never, trust me, ever heard anything like this. You've never heard water glasses like this. And later, a solo set by Beth Gibbons, best known as the voice of Portishead. You riding with me, Lars?
1: Well, I still need to edit this show, but yeah, I'll be back a little bit later.
0: I won't hold you long. You're listening to Tiny Desk Radio from NPR Music.
2: 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We've got Planet Money coming up next at 9. Can the Trump administration make college cheaper? Planet Money looks at a new plan to drive down tuition costs by limiting how much graduate students can borrow. Tonight on How I Built This, business advice from the founder of Happy Family Organics. That's tonight at 9 here on KQED News.

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1: It's Tiny Desk Radio from NPR Music. I'm Bobby Carter. We're going to hear a hauntingly beautiful set by Beth Gibbons in a bit. But before we get to that, there's always guitars, drums, keys, bass, you know, the standard at the Tiny Desk, the kind of stuff you expect. But every now and again, artists will come to us with a question like, can we make music out of water in a wine glass? And then we got to figure out how to record it. Sandbox Percussion issued us that challenge in 2025. And here's the person who brought them in, the one and only Tom Heisinger, our classical music producer at NPR Music. What's up, Tom?
2: Hey, great to be here.
1: Good to hear you, man. We've had, I think, three percussion ensembles at the desk now. Tom, what for you distinguishes this kind of music from the other classical stuff? You know, other than the fact that folks are up there banging on stuff.
2: Well, Bobby, I like to say that the human voice was probably the first instrument, right? But close on the heels of that must have been, right, folks banging on stuff. And while percussion has, you know, for centuries had a place in orchestral music, it really wasn't until, like, the early 20th century that the idea of the percussion ensemble, at least in Western music, really blossomed. So the sheer variety of sounds you can get from traditional percussion instruments like marimbas and xylophones and drums is wonderful. But then, you know, you add in the more unexpected instruments, some of which the Sandbox guys brought with them, and it really makes for a unique soundscape.
1: Yeah. Now, before we get into this truly fascinating performance, tell us a little about Sandbox Percussion.
2: Well, you know, the first thing to say about Sandbox is the guys are the nicest people. Ian Rosenbaum, Johnny Allen, Victor Cachese, and Terry Sweeney. I mean, we had to ergonomically squeeze in so many instruments for this tiny desk, and they were so chill, and they had so much fun playing. The band formed back in 2011, so not that long ago, and I think they've been knocking it out of the park ever since. They were the first percussion ensemble to win the coveted Avery Fisher Career Grant. They're collaborating with so many different artists and composers like Tyshawn Sorey and Christopher Cerrone. They've recorded music for the film Wild Robot. I mean, they've got their fingers in so many pies, it's hard to keep track.
1: Now, Tom, this is definitely one of those shows you got to see to believe. But we're working with radio here, so folks, please watch this later on. But set us up for this first song. What instruments are they playing, and what sounds should we be listening out for?
2: Okay, so first we've got a section from composer Andy Akiho's Seven Pillars, the piece he wrote for Sandbox. And Andy actually joins the band on the last piece we'll hear. But in terms of the more surprising instruments, we've got galvanized plumbing pipes like you can find at the hardware store. They cut them at specific lengths to match different pitches. Also, there's like an old wooden box, looks like a cigar box, plus an empty bourbon bottle. I mean, along with the more traditional instruments, they've got vibraphone, which they sometimes actually bow with a double bass bow. And then there are these small tuned bronze discs called crotales, pitched like a glockenspiel. And then they've got two different sizes of bass drums. And in Water, Wine, Brandy, Brine by composer Viet Quang, we'll hear an excerpt. And the only instruments there are a dozen wine glasses of different sizes filled with different amounts of water. Sound is amazing, almost like electronics. Beautiful singing tone, but, you know, just wine glasses from the kitchen.
1: All right, we got to listen to this. Let's get into it. This is Sandbox Percussion at the Tiny Desk.

0: Did I hear wooden slats?
1: Good ear, Bobby. Johnny was playing a set of wooden slats. They kind of look like shorter versions of the oak slats you might have under your bed, you know, supporting your box spring. They come off sounding something akin to the marimba, and again, they cut them to length to get certain pitches. But also in that piece, Ian was bowing, like with a violin bow, a set of 8-footed rice bowls that made that lovely high-pitched, almost electronic sound. Victor was gently rubbing a drummer's wire brush along the skin of a tambourine, and Terry was at those galvanized plumbing pipes. And then composer Andy Akiho sat in on the steel pan drum, and I just love how all those cool sounds interlock in that piece.
0: It's like watching musical science. It's crazy.
1: Right. It reminds me a little bit of like Javanese gamelan music. Yeah. Really, really wonderful.
0: Yeah. Well, that was Sandbox Percussion. They just played Karakuina. We also heard an excerpt from Water, Wine, Brandy, Brine. Josh Newell was the audio engineer who did an exceptional job on that. And you two, Tom, were the producer of that show. Thanks, as always, for dropping that knowledge on us, Tom.
1: Hey, I'm here for you anytime, Bobby.
0: After this short break, the incredible voice of Beth Gibbons with a little help from a singing saw. 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

0: 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Information about ways to prevent and solve homelessness is at melvilletrust.org. And from the estate of Joan B. Kroc, whose bequest serves as an enduring investment in the future of public radio, and seeks to help NPR produce programming that meets the highest standards of public service in journalism and cultural expression. This is NPR.
1: 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I'm Bobby Carter.
2: I'm so tired of playing with this bow and arrow.
1: Today we put the spotlight on some unconventional instruments at the Tiny Desk. But now we're going to hear how they accompany a truly singular voice. The one and only Beth Gibbons. She's a member of the experimental group Portishead. You probably remember them from the 90s.

0: I told you.
1: There's no voice like the voice of Beth Gibbons. And I wanted to bring Lars Gotrich back, the editor of this show, to talk a little bit more about this tiny desk. Welcome back, man.
2: Hey, Bobby. Were you there when we filmed the show?
1: Yes, lucky me. I was there.
2: So Beth Gibbons is notoriously shy, and she's only given a handful of interviews in the three decades that she's been making music, and it's sort of a minor miracle this tiny desk happened at all.
1: I do remember a lot of gear piling up, and I was watching our engineer, Josh Newell, as it continued to pile in. That's what I remember.
2: This is a common occurrence at the tiny desk where, like, please stop. Please stop bringing. That's always a challenge. She had a 7-piece band, and every single one of them was super charming, you know, guitar, bass, drums, piano, all that business, strings. But there was this one guy who had this percussion apparatus that was just full of stuff. It had wind instruments, gongs, rattling things, doohickeys, whatnot. And I was told that his full setup could actually fill our entire space. So this gentleman, his name's Howard Jacobs. He was very patient and very game to just keep taking things away from his rig until everything could fit.
1: Yeah, and we finally made it work. It's always a jigsaw puzzle, but in this case, he actually brought a saw, getting everything.
2: Yes, yes, exactly. Like I said, he brought a saw. He also brought, there was a kick that he had attached to what looked like a hollow gourd and like a rattle that was made from like a bird skull or something like that. But as I said, he also brought a singing saw. And once you hear everything together, you kind of begin to understand why Beth Gibbons toured with such a large band and with so many instruments. The album that she was touring on, Lives Outgrown, it's so homey, but grand.
1: Yeah.
2: And there are so many stories about that record. Like, they couldn't get the right sound, so they used like a paella bowl to get a specific banging that they needed. So that was kind of like the spirit of this tiny desk as well. And so when the singing saw comes into play, its wobbly tone just perfectly matches the warble of Beth Gibbons' voice. It's like that saw was made for her voice.
1: This one's special, so let's hear it. Beth Gibbons at the tiny desk.

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0: That was Beth Gibbons at the Tiny Desk. We just heard Mysteries. Before that, Lost Changes. And Tell Me Who You Are Today. Josh Newell was our audio engineer on this concert. And you, Lars, were the producer. Thanks for stopping by, man.
1: Always came to keep it weird at the Tiny Desk.
0: We know. This episode of Tiny Desk Radio was written by Lars Gotrich, of course, Danica Panetta, Walter Ray Watson, and Noah Caldwell were the producers. Neil Tebow is our technical director. Saraya Muhammad is our executive producer. Sonali Mehta is the executive director of NPR Music, and our theme music was composed by Kaylin Ellis. I'm Bobby Carter. Thank you so much for listening to Tiny Desk Radio. This is NPR.
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5: Morning edition, it's weekday mornings from 2 until 9 o'clock. Tonight, a chance of isolated showers after midnight, and tomorrow we could have the same thing. Temperatures, though, heading up, highs from the mid-60s at the coast to the low 90s in the inland areas, and a coastal flood advisory for high tide flooding of low-lying areas near shorelines and tidal waterways. This is in effect through Thursday morning. I'm Sandy Althaus. Thanks for being with us tonight. This is KQED-FM San Francisco and KQEI-FM North Highlands, Sacramento. It's 9 o'clock.
6: Will limiting how much students can borrow force schools to lower their prices? The U.S. Department of Education thinks so.
7: There will be less federal aid available, but the question is, how will the private market respond? How will students respond? You know, I don't have a crystal ball. I wish I did.
6: I'm Kenny Malone. Today on Planet Money, we're going to take a look at the government's new plan to bring down tuition costs by capping how much it's willing to loan to graduate students.
8: And I'm Guy Raz. Today on How I Built This, Shazi Visram, founder of Happy Family Organics, joins me on the advice line to take questions from two early-stage founders and shares her thoughts.

0: This is Planet Money from NPR.
1: The Trump administration is taking a new approach to a very sticky problem in the U.S., that of student loan debt, all nearly $1.7 trillion of it. The Department of Education has a plan to bring down tuition costs beginning this month. What is that plan? Well, Education Secretary Linda McMahon recently described it to lawmakers at a committee hearing on Capitol Hill.
2: We want to bring down the cost of education.
1: Yeah, so far, so good, following that. Then she describes this big change to the federal program that loans students money for school.
2: We've put in caps on programs for graduate students and undergraduate students to make sure that we can help reduce the cost and the burden of college.
1: Actually, hold there for a second, because that is the confusing bit for me. I believe she said to, quote, help reduce the burden of college, the plan is to give less money to student borrowers.
3: And that's where I was really intrigued by their logic.
1: This is Corey Turner, covers education for NPR. Every time I run into Corey at the NPR coffee machine, he will tell me something about some new thing happening in education. And then months later, the thing has exploded into a front page story. And that is why I listened to Corey recently when he told me to go check out Secretary McMahon's tuition fighting plan. So that plan basically is starting July 1st, if you want to get a graduate degree in most fields, the Department of Education, the biggest lender for student loans, is saying that they're only going to give you about $21,000 a year. That is the cap. If your tuition costs more than that, well, sorry, the Ed Department is not lending extra to cover it.
3: The administration's logic is based on this sort of old idea, and that is that if there's a lot of federal student aid floating around in the higher education marketplace, colleges have no incentive to lower their prices. Mm-hmm. And so if they cap federal student loans specifically for graduate students, then the hope is colleges and universities all over the country will have no choice but to then lower their prices.
1: I have many follow-up questions.
3: Yeah, so it sounds logical. The question is it actually true?
1: Hello and welcome to Planet Money. I'm Kenny Malone.
3: And I'm Corey Turner.
1: And Corey, I believe you have now called basically anyone who has had a hand in trying to study whether or not this proposal stands a chance to work.
3: That's right.
1: Today on the show, Corey tells us what he's found and tells us the roots of this less money, less tuition problems. Is that what they're calling it?
3: Lower loans, lower prices? I don't know.
1: It might need workshopped. Whatever the name of this is, the roots of this particular solution.
4: 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This is NPR.
1: So we're going to bring college prices down. That's what we're about to do today?
3: Yeah, I'm excited. College prices, look out. You're going down.
1: Today we have invited NPR's Corey Turner over to our Planet Money house because big things that may affect you, that may affect your kids, your higher ed dreams, they are happening.
3: There's a consensus that there's a problem with the size of federal student loan debt in America. The question is, how do we fix the problem moving forward?
1: Give less money out.
3: Give less money out. That is their proposal. And so
1: May I ask before we address that, is the problem the money is being given out or that the money is needed, that college is so expensive?
3: Why would you ask such a Gordian knot of a question, Kenny?
1: I see. Okay. For the rest of the episode, we will try to untie that knot to understand what problem the Trump Department of Education is trying to fix specifically, why they think less money is the right approach, and simply, will it all work? But first, something we must address.
3: The administration's plan, I mean, they will affect some loans for undergrads through a program that lets parents borrow for their kids. But really, what we're talking about here, the huge change is not about undergrad. It's all about grad school.
1: And like what? Well, prepare to have your mind blown.
3: So here's the weird thing. So the cost of undergraduate college is not rising.
5: What?
3: The net price of undergraduate four-year programs has been stagnant for roughly 10 years.
5: Why, Corey, then, whenever I run calculations for how much I'm supposed to save for my very young children for college, it's like, oh, you might need millions of dollars. Why are people telling me that?
3: Well, so there is a chasmic difference between sticker price and net price.
5: Uh-huh. Got it. Net price is what people actually pay.
3: Exactly. Sticker price has been rising steadily for a long time.
5: Okay. Send all your emails to Corey, but college net cost has not risen nearly as much as you may think.
3: Undergraduate college net cost, net, not sticker, net, has not budged much.
5: Corey says schools advertise eye-popping tuition rates, but after financial aid and scholarships, the amount that families actually end up paying for undergrad really has not been changing. That may be different if you're wealthy and you're not getting financial aid, but generally, yeah, grad school is the place where net tuition has really ballooned out of control.
3: That's exactly right. Whenever people like me talk about the $1.7 trillion federal student loan portfolio,
5: yes,
3: a huge chunk of that is actually grad school debt.
5: Wow.
3: It's fewer borrowers than undergraduate borrowers, but the debt itself, so much of it is actually graduate school debt.
5: Well, let's fix that problem then, shall we?
3: Here we go.
5: All right. So the Trump administration's fix for this problem of ballooning grad school tuition, their idea of capping how much students can borrow, it's important to understand that it is just the latest move in what's been a decades-long back and forth over how much to loan students. Caps on how much grad students could borrow from the government were first imposed back in the late 60s. Then in 2006, 20 years ago, the Department of Education swung the other way and started offering unlimited loans, which lasted until this month. And now the Department of Ed is dismantling that unlimited loan program and we're going back to the caps. These new caps are just shy of $21,000 per year for most kinds of grad programs. For more expensive programs like medicine and law school, there is a higher cap. And this idea that caps on student borrowing could actually bring down the cost of tuition, it's been around for a long time. Corey told me that Linda McMahon's Department of Ed, they did not invent this theory, this idea. Where does the story of this idea begin?
3: It begins on February 18th, 1987.
5: I didn't expect a specific date, I will say.
3: It was a dark
5: and
3: stormy night.
5: I'm checking.
3: No, actually, I don't know what the weather was on February 18th, 1987, but
5: in what city?
3: New York, because
5: here, let me look at it. I will say, generally drizzly and hazy in New York City on that day. Yes, okay.
3: On that date was published an opinion piece by the New York Times, written by Linda McMahon's equivalent, the education secretary under then-President Ronald Reagan, all right?
5: Okay.
3: And this opinion piece,
5: Ronald Reagan's Linda McMahon. Got it.
3: Yes, exactly. William Bennett, Bill Bennett. And the opinion piece, the title says it all, he called it Our Greedy Colleges, all right?
5: Oh, okay. Do we have this op-ed?
3: Yeah, we do.
5: Okay, let's pull this up and just see.
3: Okay. Quote, many of our colleges are at it again. They have begun to unveil tuition increases that far outstrip the inflation rate. Next year, tuition is expected to rise 6% to 8%. He argued that increases in federal student aid, quote, have enabled colleges and universities blithely to raise their tuitions, confident that federal loan subsidies would help cushion the increase.
5: Okay, we should pause there. So that's the whole argument.
3: Yeah. And in fact, this idea really took hold, and economists dubbed it the Bennett hypothesis.
5: Okay. Now, I will say, this does not sound on its face preposterous to me.
3: No. No, I don't think it does either.
5: Yeah. So where my brain goes immediately is, we cover the Federal Reserve. They are responsible for keeping inflation at around 2%. And when they are worried about prices increasing across the economy, what do? Well, They make it harder to borrow money. And so, I don't know, is the DOE to some degree not sort of running monetary policy for one product, essentially, which is college? And so if they make it harder to borrow money, would that not be the way to fight inflation?
3: Well, Kenny, I will leave the monetary policy to you. But I will say it sounds logical. And I think that's why the Bennett hypothesis persists to this day as a kind of popular idea. The question is it actually true?
5: Right. When the Bennett hypothesis was hypothesized, it was exactly that, an untested assumption.
3: Yeah, there was no real way to test it until 2006, because that's when lawmakers decided to really kind of do the opposite of what Bennett was saying. They decided grad students needed more money, you know, not just for tuition, but for things like rent and food and books, a laptop, while they pursued their degrees. So they enacted the Grad Plus Loan Program, which was the program that allowed unlimited borrowing for tuition plus all that other stuff. And that move, even though it was, again, likely the opposite of what Ben had in mind, it allowed us to test the Bennett hypothesis.
5: Right. It provided exactly the kind of data that you would need to study whether easy access to unprecedented amounts of student loans would indeed result in, how did Bennett put it? Yes, quote, colleges and universities blithely raising tuitions to sop up more and more of the money.
3: Which is why I ended up calling about half a dozen economists and higher education experts.
5: Corey had a simple question for all these experts. Is that theory bunk or not? I mean, what do we know for sure at this point about the Bennett hypothesis?
3: So I pored over these studies by lots of different researchers over the past 20 years about how Grad Plus affected students. And I'm going to start with the study that everybody I talked to told me I needed to start with, that is most often cited by Republicans when they say, no, really, this will work.
5: Okay.
3: So this research was done in Texas, and it was specifically focused on the creation of the Grad Plus program in 2006, where graduate school borrowers suddenly went from having capped loans to essentially being able to borrow as much money to cover tuition and fees as they needed.
5: So what was the effect of that easy federal money? Well, Corey got on Zoom and chatted with one of the authors of that study.
3: His name is Jeff Denning.
6: I'm an economist and a professor at the University of Texas at Austin.
3: So what Denning said was they specifically wanted to look at when borrowers were suddenly able to take out a lot more in loans from the federal government, what effect did that have on colleges' prices in Texas?
6: Did it increase the price that colleges were charging for their graduate programs?
5: It's like the perfect natural experiment if you want to test the Bennett hypothesis.
3: Yeah. It is the perfect natural experiment. So Denning and his colleagues pored through tons of administrative data from graduate programs all over Texas. And they looked at student level details like enrollment, graduation rates, financial aid. And what they found is really interesting.
6: And the short answer is that we found that the price did go up.
7: Was it like meaningfully up? A little
6: yes.
7: bit up? Like how would you characterize it?
6: Meaningfully up. I would say a meaningful increase in the price.
3: Denning told me that for every additional dollar that students received overall in loans, graduate schools increased their prices by 64 cents.
6: Two-thirds of a dollar, something like that.
3: And Denning and his colleagues say that this is a causal relationship, that their study found because the students could borrow more, many schools were indeed charging more.
5: That's what that study found.
3: Mm-hmm.
5: So just in Texas.
3: Just in Texas.
5: But meaningfully,
3: meaningfully.
5: Increased prices. Okay. So, great. Bennett hypothesis true. Problem solved.
3: Not so fast, Kenny.
5: Yes, I suspect there's more.
3: So I also reached out to another researcher that lots of folks told me I need to talk to if I'm digging into the Bennett hypothesis. And his name is Robert Kelchin.
8: I'm a professor of higher education at the University of Tennessee, Knoxville.
3: So unlike Denning and his colleagues on the Texas study, Kelchin, rather than studying a state or an area, he focused in specifically on different fields of study.
8: I did research looking at business, medical, and law schools across the country.
3: So what was the impact of limitless borrowing on traditionally pretty expensive graduate school programs, and what he found?
8: I did not find evidence.
3: Quote, I did not find evidence of the Bennett hypothesis, meaning no evidence that there's a direct connection between student loans and tuition prices.
8: There's some evidence in favor, particularly at for-profit colleges.
3: But he says it's based on a kind of cynical understanding of graduate school. Basically, that the Bennett hypothesis is a logical conclusion if you're only looking at certain types of schools.
8: It's a logical conclusion if you think that these graduate programs are massive profit centers. And some programs, fields like business, can be quite profitable. But other fields, for example, medical school, is wildly unprofitable.
3: And Kelchin's point is there are a lot of graduate fields of study that aren't that profitable because they are so expensive for the schools to offer.
8: It can take $1 million of resources to produce one medical degree. So limiting borrowing is not going to reduce that cost.
3: You know, the labs, all of the different services they have to provide to students. And you can imagine the schools are operating on a relatively thin margin.
8: Even if we assume that institutions raised prices when loans became available, it doesn't mean that they have the space to move in the opposite direction.
3: Part of what Kelchin is saying is the reason these programs are expensive for students is they're expensive for the schools. So it's not so easy for them to cut prices. It's not that they're hugely inflated. I mean, some are, but not all of them.
5: Okay, so mixed conclusions on whether and when the Bennett hypothesis is correct, meaning the evidence linking how much people can borrow to how much grad schools charge for tuition depends on lots of things. But Corey also talked to some other researchers about this new Trump administration plan, which restores the idea of loan caps from 20 years ago. And actually, the loans end up being even more limited than before, because they don't take 20 years of inflation into account. So we asked Corey, like, how do the people you talked to think this move is going to play out?
3: So I talked to Preston Cooper at the conservative-leaning American Enterprise Institute.
9: So I think, you know, going forward, it's important to remember that the new loan limits are still relatively high and that actually most students are already borrowing within the new loan limits.
3: These new loan caps are probably only going to affect about 30% of grad school borrowers, because the vast majority of folks, Cooper says, are right now borrowing within the new loan limits.
5: Oh, that's interesting.
3: Yeah, and his point is that the point of these new loan caps is basically to put downward tuition pressure on some of the most expensive schools out there, including, by the way, some pretty elite name brand schools. One analysis from the Peer Center found that the two schools at the top of this list with the most affected borrowers are NYU and USC.
9: If students don't go to that absurdly priced university and instead choose a more reasonably priced institution for the same basic degree path, that creates a lot of pressure on the high-priced institutions to actually do something to lower their prices.
3: He's put together some fascinating scatter plots that show, say, like a master's in social work and all of the programs in the United States that offer a master's in social work. And you can see he maps where the new loan limits are, and the vast majority of programs fall within the limits. But then there are some quite well-known and respected schools who, for one reason or another, are charging two or three times as much for the same degree that you could get at a public university next door.
5: Huh.
9: So, yes, I don't want to promise that in the first year where everybody's going to slash their costs and, you know, it's going to be great. But I do think that this is going to create, you know, some pressure over time, whether that's through students choosing cheaper institutions or through institutions realizing that they can't just raise the price every year and pass it along to students through the federal loan program. This is going to create some real pressure for cost control in the medium run.
3: So in the next couple of years, the Bennett hypothesis could maybe lower tuition. Sometimes, at some places, the experts I talked to pretty much agreed on that. Mm-hmm. Robert Kelchin at the University of Tennessee, he told me he expects to see at most a small decrease in tuition.
8: Students may become a bit more price sensitive, shop institutions a little bit more.
3: And then Jeff Denning, who was one of the researchers on that Texas study, again, that is most often used by Republicans to justify this move, he told me it's possible we'll see price cuts.
6: It's not out of the realm of possibilities that prices would reduce.
3: And a handful of schools have already said, in response to this new program, they're going to lower their prices because they know students can't borrow as much.
6: There will be less federal aid available. But the question is, how will the private market respond? How will students respond? You know, I don't have a crystal ball. I wish I did.
5: So no one has a true crystal ball as to how much, if at all, these caps will bring down the price of grad school. But Corey, how do we think students will respond to this? Do we know that?
3: So, Kenny, one of the folks I talked to is another friend of the show, friend of my beat.
5: A regular Corey Turner contributor.
3: A regular Corey Turner contributor. Her name is Dominique Baker. She's an associate professor of education and public policy at the University of Delaware. And she mm-hmm. told me that there's really robust evidence around what happens when you cut financial aid for students. And she said one of the things that most often happens is people just stop enrolling.
10: When you cap financial aid, like a student loan, but don't provide some commensurate type of grant or scholarship to help, the number one thing that happens is that students stop going to college. And that is consistent across the research literature.
3: And Baker says, though we're not sure, that's likely going to be true for grad students too. They're either going to leave school or turn to a private lender to try to get a loan. And Robert Kelchin was also telling me students are scrambling right now to figure out how to pay for school this year.
8: Can they find money of their own? Can they go to the private market and find a loan? Universities are trying to figure out how many students are willing to attend if they have to find money from a source other than the federal government.
3: So you've got lower income borrowers. What are they going to do? I mean, you could say, well, they'll go to the private student loan market, but the private student loan market is not what it used to be. And that's because it used to be a key source of borrowing for students. Lots of people leaned on it. But when federal grad loans became unlimited 20 years ago, there was this mass exodus out of private loans into the federal system. So there was little reason for students to take out private loans. And so the private industry shrank. And now it could be way harder to get a private loan if you're a lower income borrower with, you know, let's just say a short credit history or maybe a suboptimal credit history. You might not be able to get a private loan.
5: Well, let me, if I put my sort of ruthless economic theory hat on here, that is what it looks like when demand for a product drops, right? It's fewer people enrolling means fewer people are asking for a college degree, or in this case, a graduate degree. And in theory, is that not the signal that is meant to be sent to these grad programs? You're too expensive. People are not going to enroll.
3: Yeah, I think there's some truth to that, Kenny. And I also think that's not a bad message to send. I think it's reasonable to tell those schools, we're going to make this money harder to come by for borrowers because we don't think you're giving them a good return on their investment.
5: Right.
3: And since they're borrowing taxpayer dollars, you know, the message to these schools is we're done. We're not going to lend unlimited money.
5: I guess the cruel thing about this particular message to send is that you must use people who want a degree as the messenger. Not that I have a better way to send the message.
3: Well, I don't know if this metaphor is apt, but the way my brain keeps thinking of it is as a game of chicken. I mm-hmm. feel like the Trump administration is playing chicken with schools.
5: The game of chicken is the administration saying, get your prices down or else we're not going to use taxpayer-backed loans to send people to your program.
3: Get your prices down or we're going to make it so that you have a hard time filling your enrollment.
5: Mm-hmm.
3: And the trick there is that it's really the borrowers who are the ones having to make those hard choices.
5: Does anybody have a better idea for how to get grad school costs down?
3: No.
5: Yeah.
3: I mean, well, there one proposal I've heard from folks is like make the lending program more supple. You know, lend borrowers what is appropriate for their field of study.
5: Okay.
3: And one of the things the department is also doing, which Republicans created in their One Big Beautiful Bill, is they're implementing a brand new what's called a do no harm provision, where all college programs are going to be evaluated on the return on investment to their borrowers. So like if a college program, if its graduates don't end up earning more than a high school graduate who didn't go to college, that college program is going to lose access to federal loans entirely.
5: Entirely.
3: Entirely.
5: So I don't know, did you even call that a cap? Is this just
3: no, I call it a death sentence.
5: Right, right. Well, I suppose some might say that that is a pretty severe incentive to make sure there's a return on your degree.
3: Yeah.
5: All right, Corey Turner, thank you very much.
3: Kenny Malone, I appreciate you asking me on.
5: By the way, there are a bunch of student loan changes taking effect this month. Corey has a big digital story on the NPR website with a choose-your-own-adventure component. So I recommend playing it through multiple times. Choose all of the adventures. Corey is also over on our sibling podcast, The Indicator, talking about all of those changes.
3: I'm Corey Turner.
5: I'm Kenny Malone. Thanks for listening. So, Guy Raz, you are here to tell us what's coming up on How I Built This.
11: Yes, indeed. Thank you, Kenny. 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
12: We have to innovate, and we have to create better materials, and we have to make those materials without the use of these chemicals and other things that we've relied on for so many years.
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11: 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All right, let's get to it. This week, I'm joined by Shazi Visram. She's the founder of the baby food company Happy Family Organics and more recently, a new baby products company, Healthy Baby. Shazi, it's great to have you back on the show.
12: That's so fun to be here, Guy. Nice to see you.
16: It's great to see you. And you were first on the show back in January of 2020. And as always, to anyone listening, we'll put a link to it in the show notes. It's a great episode. You started Happy Family Organics around 2003 when you realized it was really hard for parents to find good tasting organic baby food. And you became an advocate for improving nutrition and how children are fed in the U.S. And then about a decade after launching the company, you sold it. Mm-hmm. And right around that time, your son was diagnosed with progressive autism. And since we last spoke, I know you've started another company for new parents and their young children. It's called Healthy Baby. Tell us a little bit more about it.
12: Yeah, well, I think along my journey and knowing so much about creating products for babies, I've learned that with autism and developmental health, there's just so much we can do to create a better environment for our growing babies. I think that as we are evolving as a society, we've been putting things into our bodies that weren't originally meant to be there. And so, Healthy Baby is a brand that creates the healthiest, safest, high-performing products for new families. Our diapers are kind of world-class, really high-quality, high-performing, made with no chemicals of harm, which in today's world, there are so many that can actually harm your baby's nervous system.
16: Yeah. I mean, what you're talking about, of course, there is a lot of momentum behind this. You know, I remember when my wife was pregnant with our first child, you know, in 2008, people were just starting to talk about BPA, you know, at that time. Mm. Now it's so mainstream. And I mean, the offerings haven't fully matched the momentum, right? And so I guess that's the sort of the thinking behind Healthy Baby, which is, you know, you could develop a line of products that people can just trust. They don't even have to think about it. They know that all these things are not in there, VOCs and parabens and phthalates and all those, you know.
12: I know
16: weird
12: it
16: things.
12: Sounds crazy, but yeah, we have to innovate and we have to create better materials and we have to make those materials without the use of these chemicals and other things that we've relied on for so many years. I mean, and I love being innovative. It's like a cool way to use design and new fabrics and new materials and find a better way to make something because you care and also because it needs to work.
16: Yeah, absolutely. Shazi, I think we should take advantage of your expertise and experience and bring on some callers and see if we can help them out. What do you say? You ready?
12: I'm always ready.
16: All right, let's bring in our first caller. Welcome to the Advice Line. Tell us your name, where you're calling from, and a little bit about your business.
17: Hi, I'm Rachel. I'm calling from the greater Philadelphia area. I'm the co-founder and CEO of Sprinkle Bites, and we make the world's first protein sprinkles in a single-serve packet.
16: Wow. Okay, welcome to the show, Rachel. I love that. Protein is king. Protein has exploded. It's protein water, protein gummies, protein. So protein sprinkles, like sprinkles you put on ice cream.
17: Yep, like Jimmy's.
16: Like Jimmy's, right. And
12: Jimmy's.
16: And are they just the chocolate and then the colored ones, like the candy colored ones?
17: Right now we just have chocolate and blueberry.
16: And blueberry. Okay, cool. Oh yeah, a lot of questions for you. How did this idea come about? I mean, you can put protein in almost anything, but sprinkles, who knew?
17: Well, my co-founder and I are both full-time working moms, and we only get about 2 hours a day with our children. And we don't want to spend those 2 hours fighting with them and negotiating with them on what to eat. And we just wanted to be happier with them in the little time that we had. So Nicole came up with this idea around sprinkles because she's Dutch. And in the Netherlands, they eat 30 million pounds of sprinkles a year. And they eat it on toast for breakfast. So we thought, well, why don't we use that as the Trojan horse and sneak in some function and protein and fill them up if they love eating sprinkles so much?
16: So this is something that I think a lot of people in the United States would find really weird. And it's also in Australia. Mm-hmm. They take bread and they spread it with butter and put sprinkles on it. It's called fairy bread. And I guess in the Netherlands, they put chocolate sprinkles on bread. And that's breakfast. So that's a thing, right? That's a thing. And that was sort of the inspiration behind starting this?
17: Exactly. If we can make sprinkles mainstream here in the States, it has to have a better for you, you know, angle to it.
16: Got it. Okay. Before we dive in further, what is your question for us?
17: Should we consider private labeling to allow a larger retailer or larger brand establish our category of functional sprinkles on shelf and educate the consumers for us, since that can be costly when you're trying to disrupt something and create a new category? And then Sprinkle Bites enters as the premium brand on shelf later on.
16: All right, whether to enter private labeling. All right, I want to bring you on, Shazi. Thoughts, ideas, questions for Rachel?
12: Wow, so much. Do they taste good? I kind of want to try it and see if it works on my daughter. Well, I think this is, I think your question is a solid one. And I would just remind you that anybody who has a private label brand or any retailer, they're typically, private label is typically, a mass manufactured version of something they know that already sells well. You know, I feel like that's a lot of work to build someone else's potential business that might or might not care or keep it, whereas you're really invested in your sprinkles being the sprinkles.
16: It's early days, but do you have any information about who's buying? Because, oftentimes people start brands and they think, I'm selling this to people like me, right? You're probably thinking, oh, we're going to sell to moms and their kids are going to. Is that, do you know if that's who's buying the product?
17: Most of them are moms between the ages of 28 and 45. With young kids. The other surprise are bodybuilders and fitness communities, which we did not think would love a packet of 5 grams of protein. We thought they want more than that, right? But the reality is every little bit counts.
16: You're using, I look at your ingredients, you're using monk fruit and erythritol as sweeteners that does not spike insulin. Whole Foods sells it. So there, I don't think Whole Foods sells things with allulose, but they do sell things with erythritol. And so it has a high sweetness level, tastes good, but it doesn't have the same impact on blood sugar.
17: Correct. We wanted to come out first with our MVP being sugar-free. Diabetes is on the rise. We really wanted kids with diabetes to also enjoy sprinkles.
16: All right. So you're sort of trying to figure out whether it makes sense. I agree with Shazi in general, but disagree also. Because, look, there are obvious pros to working with doing a private label. You're going to get immediate volume.
17: Yep.
16: Right. It's cash. It's money right away. It's predictable. Okay. The downside is, you then introduce your brand after people are buying, the Trader Joe's protein sprinkles, right? Or the Target brand. And they're like, oh, well, this one's cheaper.
17: Yeah.
12: Well, also, you're right, Guy, in the one sense that if you were able to find a private label contractor that wants a certain amount from you and you don't ever expect to be on shelf next to them, that could be a differentiating strategy. I'm almost thinking, sort of launching it at Safeway, but selling it at Whole Foods and Amazon. I could see that it being two separate brands. I could see that sort of working, but just, to me, it seems like there's so much educating to do. What we ended up doing with our business, and I think why it became much more successful, is that we created an easier version of organic, to consume something organic easier, right? And it made it more convenient, and it was already something somebody wanted, and we weren't trying to change their behavior. So, I do think that if you have someone that can order and create additional cash flow for you, it's probably worth considering it. But then at the same token, I wouldn't take the gas off of the educating.
16: Here's my idea. I got an idea. So, yeah. All right. How about, instead of thinking about private label, which again, it's tempting because it's cash in hand, but it can really bite you in the butt, in the next year or two or three or five. What about looking at brands that are in protein that you could mix this in with? Like Chobani has a protein yogurt. I mean, it's not easy to work with them because they're huge and you guys are tiny, but who knows? I mean, they might say, hey, you know what? This is interesting. You get 20 grams of protein in a Chobani yogurt, but you get a little packet of sprinkles, and that's another 5 grams of protein. Just 25 grams of protein. Bam. That could be interesting. I would really see if you can lean on that. And the other thing, and this is a totally out there idea, but I don't think it's actually out there, too out there. You could call this a protein and fiber sprinkles. You could add chicory root powder to it. And instantly, you've got fiber and protein in your yogurt.
17: Yep. Our vision is to sneak in the function, have sprinkles be the Trojan horse. So yes, we have fiber added into sprinkles. We have superfoods in the sprinkles. We have different functionalities.
16: Spinach powder or whatever,
17: It's amazing. Our matcha vanilla coming out soon. Chobani, it would be so cool. They do co-brands. And that would give us the credibility and trust as well, which is so important. So that's part of our growth strategy.
16: Protein pints. There's a protein brand of ice cream out there. And it's just starting now. Mm-hmm. Makes perfect sense. It's easy. Mm-hmm. You can shove a lot of protein in something that's basically cream, milk, and eggs, right? Mm-hmm. So, Shazi, any last thoughts before we send Rachel off with her marching orders?
12: You know, I'm excited to see you break through, and we'll be looking for it at Thrive.
16: Sprinkle Bites. Rachel Kane, thanks for calling in. Good luck.
17: Thank you.
16: All right, we're going to take a quick break, but we'll be right back with another caller. Stay with us. I'm Guy Raz, and you're listening to The Advice Line right here on How I Built This.
18: I'm Grace Wan. Next time on Forum, while the Iran war occupies domestic headlines, Russia's war in Ukraine has entered its fifth year. 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
1: Welcome back to How I Built This. I'm Guy Raz. Today, I'm taking your calls with Shazi Visram, founder of Happy Family Organics and Healthy Baby. 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
2: Fantastic.
3: Hi there. My name is Andrew Graff. I'm calling in today from Laguna Beach, California. I have worked on creating a pleasantly scented soil additive, a product that you can add to your soil. And when you water it, it releases a pleasant scent while also providing nutrients to your plant.
1: Cool. All right. Welcome to the show, Andrew. So explain. These are, it's a additive.
3: Right. It comes in a pellet form.
1: Okay.
3: And you apply it to your indoor or outdoor plant.
1: You mix it with the soil, or you just sprinkle it on top?
3: Just sprinkle it on top, okay. On the top of the soil. Right. And when you water it, it breaks down the biopolymer, which is made out of chitosan and sodium alginate, ocean-derived, and releases an essential oil. Currently, I have a lavender and lemon eucalyptus scent.
1: And this is because indoor plants – I'm just trying to think. I've got a bunch of indoor plants. Are they – I can't remember them smelling bad. Do they smell bad?
3: Well, it's not about the plant smelling bad, but almost having a natural diffuser in your house instead of having a plug-in or burning a candle. It's kind of a sensory experience that you're interacting with the plant. That's how I first started it. The idea first came to me while fertilizing my plants, and I thought this could definitely smell better. And then I just went down, you know, the Google rabbit hole to see if there was anything like this. And I couldn't find anything. So I reached out to chemists to help me develop this idea. And, you know, I even worked on obtaining a patent, which I got published. And yeah, so I'm in the early stages right now of, you know, testing it with friends and family and in my own garden, my own outdoor space. I work in residential real estate, and I can tell how the interaction of scent with perception of the environment really matters.
1: Yes. This is why when you walk into like a Williams Sonoma, they sell their scents. You can buy the Williams Sonoma scent or the Crate and Barrel scent. It's interesting. And you see this in a lot of stores. Okay. So you're a real estate agent. I love that. And clearly I can now make the connection because you're showing people houses and you're like, and you know, there's all these sensory things and they're in the house and they're always staged. And, but then you've got the scent.
3: Right.
1: So, okay. Before we dive in further, what's your question for us?
3: So I'm at this early stage where I've, you know, worked on with a chemist developing the product. I've worked with a lawyer on obtaining the patent with a manufacturer, making my first batch, and also soil testing as well. All of this is, you know, proving to be costly. And I haven't quite, I have some sales, you know, I bring it to, you know, as a host gift and people end up buying it from me, but it's a very limited amount of sales. And it feels like a new category. So I'm trying to figure out how to, if I should work on courting investors or if I should try to prove traction with retail or direct to consumer.
1: Got it. Okay. Shazi, I want to bring you in. You've been in this position before where, you know, you've got a new product and do you bring investors? What do you do? Thoughts or questions for Andrew before we dive into his question?
2: It's fascinating to think of olfactory and plants and creating a deeper connection with nature. So I love that. If you're like really in this and you believe and it's your 100% thing, then you have to raise money from investors and you kind of go big or go home, is my feeling.
3: Okay.
2: I don't think you start this one on a bootstrappy, small way, because ultimately you want like Home Depot and you want to be an option at every store that sells gardening supplies and you want to start in Terrain. And I can just see, you know, I can see it becoming a craze and a phase. And now that you have the patent and the ability to produce it, I would, I'd find a way to test and get it to the place where it's a product that you know people are going to love and want. So, I don't know. That's my perspective is that if you want to go big with it, build a brand around it.
1: Yes.
2: And really launch it.
1: Yeah. Andrew, how much have you put in so far to this project? To this,
3: I've put about 30,000 of my own capital into the product so far.
1: And I see on your website, it is for sale now. You can buy it through your website,
3: correct,
1: right?
3: Okay. Yeah.
1: So, but you haven't really officially launched. Is that the thing or what?
3: That's right. I really wanted to prove it worked. I wanted to test it with my friends and family. I sent it off to a soil analytic lab just to make sure that it wasn't going to kill your plant.
1: Yeah.
3: And it's helping them. And, you know, we're going to get more concrete scientific data on that soon. But I guess I kind of had some imposter syndrome and I didn't want to launch because I don't come from this background, a biology background, or I'm not a horticulturist. So I've been kind of nervous about launching this into the public because I just wanted more concrete data behind me before, because I don't feel like I have authority right now on the matter of soil health.
1: Yeah, no, that's interesting. I mean, I think it's worth having somebody who, and clearly I know you worked with somebody who does have that expertise, maybe having somebody talk about how it can actually improve your plants. I think you're way too early to raise money. I mean, unless people want to give you money, right? I just think it's too early. You have to, especially if you want money on your own terms and you want to, you know, maintain as much equity as possible. You've got to really launch it with what you can, and you want to track reorder rates. You mm-hmm. want to see customers posting about it. You want to see meaningful repeat demand.
3: Right.
1: And so we see a huge opportunity here, but I think you do need some data before you can actually get money on
3: right.
1: your terms.
2: It is an opportunity to test and learn your messaging, and you'll improve and develop the brand if you're open to testing and learning.
3: Right.
2: And I think there is a really large population of people, especially just the folks who like love EWG, for instance, the Environmental Working Group. If you had the first EWG verified soil additive, that could be like a unique angle because you're also saying, hey, you don't need to buy the candle. There's no plastic. There's no petroleum. There's no
3: right.
2: so many other things that go in.

0: and learn. Test and learn, Andrew.
1: Mm-hmm. Test and learn, and then call Martha Stewart.
0: Yeah, exactly. Yeah. Plantamica is the brand. Andrew, good luck. Thanks for calling in, man.
2: Thank you, guys.
0: Yeah, cheers. Shazi, looking back, I mean, you are now in your second startup, and looking back on your time building Happy Family, what do you wish you had known back then? What do you know now that you didn't know when you were first starting out that actually is helpful for you?
1: I think there's a certain sense of earned confidence, but I'm not sure that you can know it without earning it. And I also think that every venture is a new venture, and it's scary when someone expects you to put lightning in a bottle twice. That pressure is still there. You know, it's Happy with such a huge, meaningful, and like momentous success story, and it's difficult to recreate. But of course, I'm committed. But it's I think too, just enjoying where you are in the moment without considering every single outcome actually allows you to enjoy the process. I mean, I'm sure everybody who comes on the show is like, I really miss that time. I miss that time when we were broke. I miss that time when we couldn't pay payroll. I miss the feeling of being so like low and then leveraging your own human creativity to find a way out and win is a really fun thing to do. And I think it's not earned confidence, but it's like a belief in myself that whatever it is, I'm going to figure it out.
0: Yeah.
1: If I care, I'll figure it out.
0: That's Shazi Visram, founder of Happy Family Organics and Healthy Baby. Shazi, thanks so much.
1: It was so fun to be here.
0: Hey, thanks so much for listening to the show this week. 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I'm Guy Raz, and you've been listening to How I Built This.
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5: The forecast for tonight, we might have some isolated showers after midnight. Temperatures upper 50s to mid 60s. And then tomorrow, again, a chance of isolated morning showers, but temperatures much higher than today. In fact, we should see some mid 90s in the inland areas. So warmer and drier conditions and a heat risk returning across the region in the middle of the week. Good evening. 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
6: It's the Splendid Table from APM, American Public Media. I'm Francis Lamb. It's high summer, so it's time to figure out how we're going to keep cool in the kitchen and what to do with all that zucchini.
7: I started cooking at Zingerman's Deli, and my chef, Roger Bowser, always kind of bemoaned zucchini as nature's styrofoam, and that's what you're coming up against with zucchini.
6: That is my dear friend, Avra Behrens, chef, farmer, and cookbook author. We'll be taking your calls about summer cooking and, yes, how to handle a bumper crop of squash. We've also got Chef Jiho Kim of the elegant restaurant Jumak in New York City, a Korean-inspired fine dining temple. But we've got a quick favorite recipe of his that he makes at home. Cool daikon radish noodles topped with beautiful marinated salmon. It's coming up on The Splendid Table.
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2: The U.S. military says it's finished its latest strikes on Iran. In a statement, it said the attacks were aimed at reducing Iran's ability to damage shipping in the Strait of Hormuz. As NPR's Carrie Khan reports, the strikes are the latest in a string of attacks that began after an Iran

0: and strikes Saturday on a commercial ship in the Straits.
1: CENTCOM, U.S. Central Command, posted on X early this morning that overnight it had hit more than 140 targets in Iran. It said the U.S. hit drone launch sites and other military infrastructure, naval capabilities, ammunition storage facilities. Iran then said it responded sending drones and missiles toward Gulf states hosting U.S. military base.
0: That's NPR's Carrie Kahn. An initial report from the Washington, D.C. Medical Examiner says that Senator Lindsey Graham died of a torn aorta. The report says it was caused by long-term cardiovascular disease. The aorta is the body's main blood vessel. The South Carolina Republican was 71 years old. NPR's Eric McDaniel has more on our story.
2: Emergency services personnel arrived at Graham's home in the evening Saturday. Dispatch audio reviewed by NPR indicated they found someone in cardiac arrest at Graham's home. In the early hours of Sunday morning, Senator Graham's office released a statement saying that the senator had died of a brief and sudden illness. The medical examiner's statement shared by the office indicates that the cause of death will not be finalized until additional standard testing, including toxicology, is completed. Eric McDaniel, NPR News.
0: The World Cup has led to the strongest consumer spending in June over the last 4 years in the U.S. That's according to credit and debit card spending data from Bank of America. NPR's Stephen Masaha says online sales also caused a boost.
3: Consumer spending rose 6.3% in June from a year earlier. Part of that is because online sales, like Amazon's Prime Day, were a month earlier than last year. And then there's the World Cup. Spending at restaurants and bars was up, especially in host cities. And even beyond these one-off events, the Bank of America Institute's senior economist David Tinsley says consumers are firing on all cylinders.
4: That's right. I mean, we've had good spending growth in the economy really since the start of the year.
3: But that spending could slow down after the World Cup. Part of that is because despite wage growth being strong, consumer spending is rising faster than people's earnings. Stephen Masaha, NPR News.
0: A series of microburst storms hit Philadelphia Saturday afternoon. Residents there are continuing their cleanup after trees and power lines were knocked down. In West Philly, a building collapsed, sending bricks out into the street where they crushed cars and blocked trolley tracks. Part of a roof was also torn off a housing authority building. The National Weather Service says some of the microbursts produced winds of 60 to 70 miles an hour in Montgomery and Philadelphia counties. You're listening to NPR News. Thailand's prime minister says the cause of a fire at a pub in Bangkok, Thailand overnight is still under investigation. At least 27 people were killed and dozens of others injured. Firefighters were not able to bring the blaze under control until early Monday. European Commission President Ursula von der Leyen created an expert panel last year to come up with recommendations on how to limit harm done to children by exposure to the digital world. Now, a new study on the issue will be released this week. As Terry Schultz reports, one of the options under consideration is allowing the EU to block children under 16 from using social media.
5: The group's findings will be presented Monday, and von der Leyen is expected to use their opinions to form her own legislative proposal by September. The commission chief has expressed her personal concerns, blaming social media's business models for treating children's attention as a commodity and exploiting addictive design. She's believed to favor an EU-wide ban on access for youth up to age 16. That model has enforcement problems in Australia, the first country to try it, but some EU governments are forging ahead anyway, including Denmark, France, Germany, Greece, and Spain. For NPR News, I'm Terry Schultz in Brussels.
0: The live-action movie Moana didn't make the big landing that it was expected in its opening weekend at the box office, but it did bring in $43 million in North American theaters. The Disney flick cost a reported $250 million to produce. Minions and Monsters landed squarely in second place with another $20.5 million to add to its two-week total, and Toy Story 5 finished in third, bringing in $18.5 million. I'm Dale Wilman, NPR News.
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7: Hey, it's Francis. This week, we're bringing you back some of the sweet summer cooking we did this time last year. Check it out. I'm Francis Lamb, and this is The Splendid Table from APM. As I am getting ready to record this, my dear friend, chef, farmer, and cookbook author Abra Behrens is flying into town. Or rather, she is sitting on a tarmac somewhere waiting for 600 thunderstorms to blow through. Ah, the joys of traveling in summer. But summer also means meals in the backyard. We'll get to a really great one later on with Chef Jiho Kim. And it means extending your creativity to find new ways of dealing with the zucchini in your garden, the mix of produce in your CSA box, what's popping at the farmer's market, or really just what looks good at the supermarket. So I love to eat a little lighter in the summer. I really love eating fresh vegetables, and today we've got a whole bunch of ways to do just that. And to start, we're actually going to go a few weeks back in time, back before Abra was thinking about setting up camp at the airport, when she and I took a few of your cooking questions together. Have a listen. Hey, Abra, it's so great to see you.
8: Oh my gosh, Francis, I love seeing you.
7: Well, thank you. I feel the same. I am especially excited to talk with you because summer's here, and we're definitely going to talk about summer produce. And I think, you know, people, you know, because you're on a farm, people always want to talk to you about like tomatoes and stuff, but I'm actually curious about the garlic you grow.
8: My gosh, just leave it to Francis Lamb to ask me a question that I like really, really want to answer because garlic is literally the crop that changed my life. And that's like, I'm not even being like hyperbolic, but so garlic cloves, if you'll allow me the dalliance, garlic cloves are planted usually for us middle of October. And then they're, you know, mulched with straw, they overwinter, and then they're the first kind of green shoot that comes up in the spring. And so that's what's considered green garlic. So green garlic is the shoot from that clove of garlic. And we usually go through and harvest the ones that are skinnier because they're never going to make great full heads of garlic. And we want that garlic flavor straight away. And so we grow a hardneck garlic. And so as soon as the garlic itself starts to scape, which is its flower shoot, alliums will propagate both by their flower, that's their preferred method, or they will propagate through their bulb. So when the garlic starts to put up its flower shoot, which is that curlicue, that's when the neck of the garlic is too stiff or too like tough to cut and use as green garlic anymore. So we pull all of those scapes out because then what it does, the plant says, oh, I can't propagate by flower. And so instead I'll put all of my energy into creating a head of garlic underneath. Oh, okay. And so it encourages larger growth for the whole head. And then usually garlic scapes come for us kind of second week of June is when we're starting to harvest them. And then we'll harvest the garlic heads at the end of June, early July. It's usually right around 4th of July. And then they get tied up into bundles of 10 and hung in the barn for ideally 6 weeks, which is called curing it. And so that's when the paper that's, you know, kind of quintessential garlic paper forms. And you can use those cloves straight away as uncured garlic. That's what the phrase that I know it as. But that uncured garlic, the flavor dissipates when it's heated. So it's perfect for like bruschetta or making garlic bread by scraping the clove of garlic over grilled bread or toasted bread. But when you add it to a cooked item, that flavor seems to go away a little bit. So we usually, which is nice because that's the time of year when you're just making a bunch of salads and things like that. So it's sort of perfectly timed for that. And then after it's cured, we take them down from the barn, hand brush off all of the dirt and clean them up, trim them up, and that's when they go for sale. Usually that's like middle of August if we wait that long. And then that's all of the garlic that we will have until like the next year. Yeah, so we save back our biggest heads to replant for the next year, so we continue to improve that seed stock. But then that's why once that garlic starts to get a little shrivelly or a little soft in kind of December, January, we have a mad dash in the Grainer kitchen to preserve it all so that we can use it until we have that green garlic in April. So the way that we preserve it is we confit a lot of cloves, so slow cook them in oil and then keep them just in the fridge that way. We'll pulse them up with a little bit of olive oil and salt and put that in really small containers in the freezer, just like you would buy the jarred stuff at the store, you know?
7: Fresher and more delicious.
8: Yeah. Exactly. Yeah. And we've pickled it. We've made garlic kraut, like all sorts of stuff. Tomb. We'll make a ton of tomb in the fall and winter to have that, things like that.
9: Oh, that's like that fluffy, like garlic. Mm-hmm. It's almost like a mayonnaise made entirely of garlic. It's like the most incredible thing.
8: It's the most incredible thing. I still don't really understand the science behind it, but yeah, exactly that. You take garlic cloves, whiz them up in the food processor with, I usually put a little bit of vinegar and salt, and then just drizzle in water and some oil, and it makes, yeah, an emulsification that is like beautiful and delicious. And yeah, we put it on everything.
9: And hardcore. I didn't realize that when I'd call you this morning, Abbott, that I'd get the entire life cycle of garlic in the field and on the farm. But
8: that's what
9: you
8: get
9: when
8: you
9: talk to Abbott Behrens.
8: Yeah.
9: She's written three books. She's written 1,200 pages worth of cookbooks.
8: Ask me a simple question and you'll get a 45-minute answer.
9: Well, speaking of simple questions, we have some. Well, maybe they're not that simple. Let's find out what they are. I want to turn to our first caller, Paula. Hi, Paula.
10: Hi, Francis. Hi, Abra.
8: Hi, Paula.
9: It's so great to talk with you. What do you want to talk about?
10: Yeah, I have some questions about zucchini.
9: Mm-hmm.
10: So
9: do you have an hour and a half?
10: Oh, an hour and a half?
9: You have an hour and a half.
10: Great. Well, I have a list, so we can work through all of them.
9: Sorry,
10: just
9: go on.
10: One question, but it's kind of a big question. So we live in Michigan. We have a fairly decent sized vegetable garden, and by late July, early August, we're just swimming in zucchini, and I'm kind of at a loss to know what to do with it all, especially by late summer. You know, we've made a lot of frittata, zucchini bread, we've left it on neighbors' porches. We just don't know what to do with it. We've tried pickling, and that's resulted in some like pretty subpar results, wilty, slimy spears. So I'm curious, Abra, if you have any tips around using up zucchini, a lot of zucchini, especially during this time of year when it's just so abundant, whether that's preservation tips or cooking tips. Yeah, interested in anything you have to offer.
8: Absolutely. I mean, I think zucchini is one of those like bounty crops. I don't know. Every time I plant it, I'm like, just plant one plant, Abra, just only one. And I end up planting six. And then why is there so much? And it is a tricky vegetable to hold on to. I see that you said you're in Michigan and you're from Ann Arbor area. Is that right? Are you in that area still?
10: Yeah. That's okay. A little bit east of Drenthe. And I know that you're kind of from this area originally.
8: Yeah, literally Drenthe.
10: Right?
8: Yeah.
10: Yeah. Oh, okay. Oh, neat.
8: And so, I started cooking at Zingerman's Deli, and my chef, Roger Bowser, always kind of bemoaned zucchini as nature's styrofoam. And, get a real way with words, that one. And, but you know, what I think about with that is that that's what you're coming up against with zucchini, is that, there is a lot of moisture, and it is a fairly, it's not a dense vegetable, so it can be tricky to pickle or to preserve because you're managing the amount of acid that it can absorb and also how much water is in them naturally. So I do a couple of things. One is that my favorite way, Judy Rogers has a zucchini pickle recipe in the Zuni Cafe book that is very good. And that I usually make that as a fridge pickle. But it is very acidic to balance out the density and the water content of the zucchini. So that's a good one. But then what I end up doing a lot is what's called, escabeche. And so I will, anytime I've got the grill on, I'll grill or roast kind of big planks of zucchini. And then while it's still warm, you cover it with a vinaigrette or anything that is like tangy, and it won't last as long as a pickle, but it kind of marinates and gets soaked up, and it will live in your fridge for, you know, definitely over a month. I don't want to tell you how long I've had it in my fridge, but I'm still here, and it does stay delicious, and it's great to add to like pasta salads or to top grilled meats because it's tangy, but it's still, I don't know, it's still kind of rich, and so it allows, it like goes with stuff really well. So that's one way that I'll do it. It's kind of a middle ground of preservation that at least it will get you to like September, October, up out of zucchini season. And then as far as preservation for using in the winter, I will try to make a lot of, zucchini soup where I just steam it with whatever aromatics, but you do have to add a lot of aromatics to it to balance out that styrofoam quality. And then also what I'll do is, roast it pretty hard, or I don't know. I mean, at the restaurant, we would use the deep fryer and just cube it up into kind of, you know, half inch cubes, deep fry it until it's golden brown, and then let that cool, and then just put that in Ziploc bags or zipper bags and freeze it. And then you can pull that out in the winter and either add it to something, like if you're making, you know, if you're roasting chicken, you could put it underneath the chicken, you could put it into soup, you could top pasta with it, things like that. But it kind of, I try to keep it pretty neutral in flavor so that you can then add seasoning when you're going to use it. So those are kind of my go-tos. But Francis, what do you think about zucchini?
9: What do I think about zucchini? I ask myself, why is zucchini such a thing? I don't dislike it. Actually, I don't want to be like a labeled a zucchini hater. I just think it's kind of funny that like anyone who has a garden has this problem, Paula. And like we're like, why did everyone choose this lifestyle? I don't really know.
10: Yeah. It makes me feel like a really good gardener. So that's a plus, I guess.
9: Oh, there you go. Don't get in sort of nutritive and culinary value, you get in emotional value.
10: Yeah.
9: That's valuable.
10: Right. Yeah. It looks nice in the garden. Yeah.
7: 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And we'll be back with more of your cooking questions. I'm Francis Lamb, and this is The Splendid Table from APM, American Public Media.
11: 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Energy's going to be high. 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

0: 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I'm Francis Lamb, and this is The Splendid Table, the show for curious cooks and eaters. We're talking with chef, farmer, and cookbook author Abra Behrens, and taking your summer cooking questions together. Let's get back to it with her, and with you.
1: Abra, as you said, like, one of the things with zucchini is it has so much water, but not a ton of flavor. So I think about when I'm dealing with, like, very wet produce, like tomatoes, peppers, I just love slow cooking them for a super long time until so much of the moisture evaporates. You know, when they're very stewy, or tomatoes, you know, obviously tomato paste exists. So like, you can get all the way down to that concentration. Would that work with zucchini if you just like slow cooked it for a super long time, got rid of that water and like concentrated the flavors?
2: I have tried that, and it makes a really, what it has going for it is its texture. So it gets very, very silky, especially with the addition of some olive oil. And the thing that will impede that silkiness is the skin of it, because the skin seems to get kind of tough. And so it never seems to totally break in, and peeling a bunch of zucchini to cook it down, it sort of loses that extra little bit that the skin adds. And so what I'll do with that is use like a big, kind of rondeau or big Dutch oven, onions, garlic, fennel seed, chili flake, things like that. And then add that zucchini, cook it down, and then I'll blend it, to make almost like an Alfredo sauce. You can make some good, like, kind of vegan Alfredo sauces with it. And that freezes well too. And the way I came to that is because I was making a zucchini lasagna and wanted a little bit more stability in the layers. So if you mix that zucchini, like slow cooked sauce that's been blended with a little bit of tomato sauce, it holds better. And so, and that also freezes well. So you could, I mean, I don't know, Paula, how much freezer space you have. If you're in Michigan and you're like me, you probably have like two chest freezers and a fridge in the basement. You can make those in like disposable lasagna pans and then just stack them up in your freezer, and then you'll have them all winter. But it is something that like it takes some work when the garden is already busy and everything is busy with summer, but then you have them for, you know, midweek meals in the winter.
3: Sure. Yeah. Yeah.
1: And our, that's really helpful. My producer Sally is chiming in by saying she grates it and slow sautés it in butter with a little bit of tarragon, and loves that. So.
3: Ooh. Yeah.
1: Delicious.
3: Yum. Oh, that sounds great.
1: Paula, I hope you enjoy this zucchini season. And
3: yeah, I'm
1: for
3: looking forward. Lots of good things ahead. Thanks for taking my call.
2: Thanks for calling in. I'll probably see you on 94 sometime.
3: Oh, yeah. Yep. I'll be waving hi.
1: All right. Let's hop over to Annie. Hi, Annie.
4: Hi, you guys. How are you both today?
1: Great. How are you?
4: We're doing good. Thank you.
2: Thank you.
1: Yeah, what would you like to talk about?
4: Thank you. So I participate in a CSA box every summer, and receiving that box is like the best part of my week. I normally get pretty creative with the offerings, but I struggle to find something delicious to make with turnips, kohlrabi, radishes especially, and rutabaga. So I'm wondering if you have any ideas.
2: Yes, I mean, I think
1: I probably really feel like that you were put on this earth to answer this question.
2: Well, I feel like this is like the driving motivation of my work, is that, you know, farmers like to grow these things, especially in, it looks like are you also in Michigan?
4: Yes, I live in Charlevoig.
2: Okay. I was going to say 2-3 months up there. And you know, there's a tremendous amount of food that's grown in northern Michigan, especially in the summer. The days are longer, and so we get a ton of great food, but it often stays a bit colder. And all of the things that you've listed are brassicas and do better in cold weather temperatures. And so they're really, really useful for vegetable farms, in our area, but they can be trickier to do. And I feel like this is my driving motivation, is to connect those dots a little bit. So thank you for calling in and for asking this. For all of these, it's a I kind of think about it a little bit based on what time of year it is. Usually brassicas do best in the spring and then again in the fall. And so a lot of times these end up being sort of fall vegetables that we have in quantity, specifically the rutabaga and the turnips. Kohlrabi is, I think of it as Midwestern jicama, that it is very crunchy and juicy. And I use it a lot in the summer or in the spring when it's out to dip into like on a vegetable platter. So if you make a tasty dip, have some kohlrabi cut up, and you know, anything in that sort of raw preparation is great for it. I also, in the fall, pairs really well with apple, and so I'll do a lot of like a grain bowl or a salad that has kohlrabi and apple and maybe lentils or farro or something like that. But it really is just, its kind of primary thing is that it is mild and crunchy. It also stores very well, which most people don't realize with kohlrabi. It is a true storage crop. So if you cut that shock of leaves, it's kind of like, you know, mohawk on the top, cut those off. You can use those leaves just like you would kale or collards or something like that. And then put your kohlrabi in a, like a paper bag or a plastic bag with a paper towel in it to kind of moderate the moisture. Stick it in the back of your fridge. It'll last for 2-3 months. And then you can just take it out, peel the skin away, and use it for any number of things like that. It also grates really well to make like a coleslaw kind of vegetable salad in that way. Mm-hmm.
4: When you said apple, I have had such a hard time putting my finger on what it reminds me of. Mm. And the texture, like you're saying, that snappiness, kind of fibrousness, it definitely reminds me of an apple. So yeah. It makes sense that you could shred it, pair it like in salads and that sort of thing.
2: To that end, both kohlrabi and turnips and rutabaga, I think, pair very well with apple. That's why I think of them as fall vegetables in a lot of ways. And one of my favorite things in this whole world is to roast all of those together underneath, you know, underneath a roast chicken or underneath like a cut of pork, like a pork shoulder or something like that. Cause then you get that kind of fattiness from the meat as well. And all of a sudden what'll happen is that they all kind of look the same. So you have this like lovely monochrome, visual, but then when you eat them, they all taste different and the apple will be very surprising and very tangy with it. And if you aren't eating meat, you can also just roast them as one big roast like that. And usually around that time, cranberries are coming into season too. And so some pop of roasted cranberry with that is really, really lovely as like kind of an autumnal side dish for it.
4: Perfect. Great idea.
2: The other thing that I really love about both rutabaga and turnips is that they kind of can also play well with potatoes. And so any place that you see potatoes, you can usually substitute a turnip or a rutabaga. And I really like making au gratin roots. I'm still workshopping the name on that. But, you know, if you slice it thinly and layer them and then pour a little bit of heavy cream and salt and pepper between the layers, sometimes I'll put some lemon zest or some thyme. And then that makes a great thing that you can bake and serve along with just about anything.
1: Yeah. I like those vegetables pureed too. Mm. I mean, if you roast them, they have that, you know, they develop that beautiful caramelized flavor. Or like if you do them pretty simply, you can like, you know, boil them first and then, but you just puree them with olive oil or butter, salt, and it's delicious.
2: And to that end too, you know, they don't get gluey the way that potatoes can when you like truly puree them. But one of my favorite things to do too is I make a lot of kind of like one pot all cooked together dinners. So I'll sear chicken thighs and then take the chicken thighs out of the Dutch oven, add some onion and garlic and whatever herbs, and a little bit of white wine or apple cider is really nice with that, to deglaze the pan. And then I'll put in chunks of rutabaga and turnip and some broth and then put the chicken on top and then, you know, kind of you simmer the liquid out of the dish. And so it's steaming the chicken from underneath and it's softening those turnips and rutabagas. And then a lot of times I'll just kind of mash them. So it's like a chunkier mash. And that's really, it's like super comfort food for me. But
1: yeah.
2: And then the last one.
4: Delicious.
2: Oh, I'm sorry. No, the last one on your.
5: you can't stop.
2: The last one on your list is radishes, which is like, I mean, I feel like a radish's fate is just as a garnish constantly. You know, it's like the bright pop of red against a salad, or, you know, I love them on the top of tostadas or tacos or things like that. But I worked for a really brilliant chef, Sky Gingle, when I was in London right out of cooking school. And there is a day I'll never forget where we would put up, you know, staff meal, and it was a new menu. So we had cooked everything on the menu, and it was this beautiful food, and we put it out for everybody to eat. And then Sky had to take a call or do something. And by the time she came back, the entire spread had just been decimated by cooks and servers. And she was just like, okay. And she, you know, instead of being annoyed, just went into the kitchen and had a, you know, probably 8 red and pink radishes and put them with a little bit of stock and mounted it with a little bit of butter and just poached them, and then had that with like kind of this brothy, buttery chicken stock with radishes poached in it. And it was this lovely color pink. And then she just sopped it up with really nice sourdough. And like that with a green salad is, I think, as close to elegant as I will ever get. But I try all the time, and it is so good. And it is like definitely a, I'm home alone, this is what I'm having for dinner, and I love it.
1: Oh, that sounds great.
4: Yeah, something so simple, too. And, of course, the chef would make it feel so special and delicious. Yeah. That's really helpful, because radishes are, especially with my family, they like them, but they're kind of like they're just eating them because they know they're good for them. So I might try that.
2: I also really love like radish toast or radish sandwiches, you know, where it's like nice butter or like a dill cream cheese or something like that. And then you just do a big stack of radishes on top, especially with like pumpernickel bread. That can be a really like winning like lunch for folks. And if they are too spicy, a lot of times if you peel them, especially on the storage radishes like daikon or watermelon or those beer radishes, the spice lives more towards the skin. And so you can take it kind of to cut it away.
1: Oh, that's a great tip.
4: Yeah,
1: well, I
4: hope
1: you feel well prepared for all the new roots in your life, Annie.
4: I do. I do. Thank you for all that information. Take care. Have a good day.
1: You too. Bye.
4: Bye-bye.
1: Let's take one more call. We have Lum on the line. Hey, Lum.
5: Hey. Hello, Francis.
1: Thanks for the call. What can we talk about?
5: Yeah. So my question is, my partner and I love cooking, especially trying out like recipes around the world. Mm-hmm. Unfortunately, this leaves us with a lot of unused spices for those specific dishes. For example, we made Ethiopian food recently, but now have a lot of berbere left. Do you have any recommendations on how to incorporate berbere into everyday cooking? Also, do you run into this issue as well?
1: Well, I'm curious what you made first.
5: Oh, we made Doro Wat, and then also the side of lentils, and then also some greens and carrots and potatoes.
1: Delicious. Yeah, Ethiopian food is, I think, really not a ton of people in our country know it. I mean, there are, you know, the communities tend to be in pockets, but the food is so delicious. And the style of Ethiopian cuisine I love so much. It's often these like sort of braised vegetables or like deeply braised meats with spices like the berbere mixture. But you eat it with injera, which I just adore. It's this very tangy, fermented flatbread. I guess like a frame of reference, it's almost like if you would imagine like a pancake, but chewy and like very bubbly and sometimes it's very sour, like very fermented, and I love that. And it's just a great match with all these like stews, and you pick it up, like a bit of the bread, and then you like use it almost as a wrapper in your hand, and then you like grab a piece of the meat or grab some vegetables, and you just, oh God, I love just sitting around a table eating that. Anyway, do I have a lot of leftover spices? Yes, all the time, and I'm not great about using them. Abra, what do you do?
2: I'm like, now I just want to go out for Ethiopian food or come to Lum's house and have it made. Yeah, we have the same issue. And I think what I try to do, this is going to sound like a little woo-woo, but let's just hear me out, which is that I will often just taste those spices, either like I'll fry a little bit in oil and taste it, or, you know, at some point just taste it and then close your eyes and think about what other flavors it's bringing up in your mind. And then I just pair those spices with that, even if it seems incredibly unconventional or like it won't work or it won't make sense. If there's something in your mind that's matching those, then it'll work probably. And so for Burberry Spice, you know, it's a flavor palette that I don't tend to know very well or use very well. And I am not a huge warming spice person, but it has such an important place in the kind of flavor, you know, spectrum of a dish that you're looking for. You're looking for something that's anchoring that flavor and those tight base notes, but then also something that's bringing it kind of up high and acidic. And there's places where that can come in. So for this particular spice mixture, I tend to add them to things like you're saying, lentils or something that's going to be able to absorb the intensity of that spice, because it's not, I mean, sometimes they're really spicy, but oftentimes it's just very spiced.
1: Yeah. It's not hot.
2: Right.
1: Like what chili is. Yeah. I mean, Burberry, I'm not an expert in it, but I think it has like, it has chilies and it can be hot, but it's usually not like searingly hot. It's more like a mellow heat. Mm-hmm. And it has cardamom, black pepper, a lot of fenugreek. Mm-hmm. And it has, like you said, a very warming effect and almost like a floral, but like a dried flowers kind of aroma. And I do think, you know, the spice cultures in cuisines that are very heavily into spices, many Indian cuisines, a lot of Middle Eastern cuisines, like the specifics of using the mixture of, you know, the ratios of this spice and that spice to create the blend is so detailed and delicate. And to be completely honest, I didn't grow up with a lot of that food. I'm not an expert in it. So often to me, I'm like, wow, it tastes spiced. You know, like I'm not good at picking out, oh, this has a higher ratio of this or versus that. There are some basic things though that I do find work well. Oftentimes if you do just sort of like toast, you don't even need to toast it necessarily because a lot of the spice blends are already pre-toasted spices. But I mean, you can like flavor or infuse an oil or a butter. Marcus Samuelson actually, you know, who grew up in Sweden, was born in Ethiopia, but like didn't learn Ethiopian food because he was adopted and raised in Sweden, but like came to it as an adult. And he talked about how he loves brown butter with berbera in it. Mm. And you can use that like, and just like, that's almost like a sauce you can put on top of fish, or you can season a meat or a fish or poultry with it before, like almost like a spice rub. Then you cook it and then you like finish it with a butter with that same spice mixture. So you kind of get the long cooked version of it, the version that's been absorbed and cooked into the food, and then the sort of like fresher version at the end, or even just sprinkle it on top. He has this thing where you can like use berbera with fruit. So almost like you would in like Mexican cuisine, where you use like chili and lime to season fruit. You can use some of the spice mixture and like put it on fruit. And like, I think of like pineapple with berbera. Yeah. That would sound so delicious. Yeah. So you can play with the spices that way.
2: Yeah. And I think what I would do is I would think about it, like Francis is saying, about something that you're adding to the base. So we make a lot of lentils and we make a lot of couscous at our house. And what I'll do is, fry off, some of the spice mixture in oil and then add those grains to it very simply with water. The other thing you can do is, like Francis is saying, infuse it with stuff. And one of the things I've made with berbere specifically is sort of an infused honey. It pairs well with honey in my mind. Yum. And so I'll warm honey with a little bit of water to make it looser, add the spice mixture, and then, you know, kind of let that sit. And then that, you know, is great just over yogurt, over ice cream. It weirdly makes a great baklava, replacing the cinnamon for it. I mean, I use less of the berbere than cinnamon for a baklava, but that sort of thing, you know, works really well. You could also use it for the butter, you know, for that. And what you're seeing in all of these kind of references is that heat will make the flavor of those spices more accessible, which becomes ever more important as the spices age, because they lose those flavor components. Yeah. And it takes away kind of any of the like raw flavor from that spice mixture. One last thing with this is that if you ever find that the spices are more intense than you want as you start to work with them, adding a fat to it will help dampen that flavor. So if you say were to put it in with the lentils and then find that that was like, you're like, oh, this is too intense from what I wanted. Mm-hmm. Add something like coconut milk. And that fat will just dampen those flavors and make it a little bit balanced. It's like kind of an escape hatch if you need it.
5: Yeah, gosh, thank you so much.
1: Yeah, thanks for the call.
5: Perfect. All right.
1: And thanks, Abra.
2: Oh my gosh. This is like the best. I love talking about food. I love answering questions. I feel honored that you all included me. So thank you.
1: That's Abra Behrens, author of three wonderful cookbooks, Roughage, Grist, and Pulp. And coming up, a conversation with Chef Ji-ho Kim and a cook-along of a beautiful, summery Korean dish. I'm Francis Lam, and this is The Splendid Table from APM.

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Tomorrow, mostly cloudy in the morning. Well, first, let me tell you, we might see some isolated showers around parts of the Bay Area overnight and into tomorrow morning. Highs tomorrow from the mid-60s at the coast, and we'll reach some low 90s in the inland areas.

0: 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I'm Francis Lamb, and you're listening to The Splendid Table. So a few months ago, I got to have dinner at a beautiful little jewel box of a restaurant in New York City called Jumak. The chef, Korean-born Ji-ho Kim, was actually the pastry chef of Michelin-starred places before. Then he opened his own restaurant, where he brings his high-flying techniques. But at the heart of some of my favorite dishes were these really simple preparations, like his dongchimi, a kind of fresh kimchi that you make just by dunking radishes and, in his case, apples, in some saltwater brine for a couple days. So I wanted to see what a technical chef like him makes for himself at home in the summer. We got together in the dining room of the restaurant while they were prepping for dinner. We talked about his culinary journey, and then he walked me through making this beautiful, refreshing summertime dish of daikon radish that was spiralized into noodles, and he topped it with this simple buckwheat broth and some fish marinated overnight in soy sauce. It was so delicious. I can't wait for you to make it. Have a listen. There's so much about your food that feels unique, and I can't tell if it's because of, you know, just your own personal creativity or because of the path you took to get here, but you were a pastry chef, a very esteemed pastry chef for many years before deciding you wanted to switch over and take over the whole kitchen, the savory kitchen. So why was that? Why did you make that switch?
1: So I'm sure like a lot of pastry chefs will agree. I spent like almost plus 10 years as a pastry chef, top tier restaurants. And then I kind of feel kind of like I'm hitting the limit to grow. I was there like 6.5 years, I believe. And then after 4 years, I kind of settled, kind of like too comfortable at work. Yeah. I don't feel kind of like a challenge there. And then every day when I come to work, you know, everything is smooth. And then my team did great. And then like something, it is like a nice, sounds very nice, but yeah. Also I'm a kind of person who loves the challenge. Mm-hmm. So that time actually I asked the savory chefs if we can work together at the savory side. And then also they did need the extra hands. Okay. So I offered my extra hands. So that's how I end up doing some savory, like a culinary start.
0: Yeah. What about savory cooking was new or challenging to you?
1: So pastry is all about the formula, which is a recipe. Mm-hmm. And then you follow the recipe correctly, then it always comes like a same as you expected it. Mm-hmm. But the savory, let's say steak, even like you get a steak, but the steak is all different shape. Sure. And then also, like there's a recipe, yes, of course, but also a lot of things actually doesn't have a recipe. You need to make decision how you cook it, how you want to do it. So it's like a little bit more excited, you know. Yeah. Pastries, yes, like there's a lot of art, there's a lot of fun part, but cooking, you need to make judgment a la minute. And then also that judgment, like whatever comes to the situation, you need to make success. And then you will definitely fail some overcooked fish or some over-seasoned something. So every single hurdle, we are just jumping over, and then I like that way too.
0: Yeah. So once again, you don't like it to be too easy on you.
1: You like it a little harder. I'm a very challenging person. Yes.
0: You grew up in Korea.
1: Yeah.
0: You came to the United States. But when you came, you didn't grow up with dreams of being a chef. You didn't have dreams of being a cook even. It was almost by accident that you got a job in a bakery, and then that's what started your culinary career. Your food definitely has Korean influences, but if you didn't grow up intending to be a chef, I'm guessing you didn't grow up learning to cook Korean food with this goal in mind. So how do you educate yourself on Korean flavors, Korean techniques, and how much does that inspire your cooking?
1: So I wasn't like really aspired like being a chef, no, but I'm sure pretty much everybody loves eating, you know.
0: Sure.
1: So when I eat Korean food, actually, Korean food is normally, you know, rice and some protein, and then we call a banchan, which is side dishes. Mm-hmm. And then side dishes, like always, you can just eat as it is, or you can make dishes with the side dishes too. Mm. So there's a lot of ways, like, kind of create your own meal. That's the way I cook the food here as well too, the way I want to eat.
2: Yeah, so it's the style of Korean eating that really influenced you. Yeah. Because the banchan could be, they could be very elaborate, or they can be very simple, like some pickles, or some vegetables, some quickly cooked.
1: Yeah.
2: Or it could be potato salad, like with mayonnaise.
1: Yeah.
2: Or it could be
1: Korean potato salad with sugar. Very weird sound, but actually it's delicious too.
2: Yeah. So I love that. So you grew up sort of training yourself, because you might have 6 or 7 of these to go with some meat and protein, and every bite is different.
1: Yeah, the way I like to eat. Yes.
2: So you're going to do a demo for us. What are you going to? What are we going to taste together? What are you going to show us?
1: So first, I want to give you my summertime. Actually, like I love eating at home. Like summertime, like, you know, so hot. I want something refreshed. So today I'm going to make a soba dashi. So we have a beautiful soba toasted buckwheat seed, and then I'm going to infuse it with kombu, mushroom, and the bonito, and then we make dashi. And then normally people make a dashi, it's like bonito, kombu, and mushroom.
2: Yeah, it's like a broth.
1: But I want to give it a little toasted flavor, so I am adding buckwheat.
2: Oh, cool.
1: So soba. And then also radish, I'm going to slice into the noodle, and then that's going to be like my soba noodle.
2: Oh, cool.
1: So soba noodle is actually not like buckwheat noodle. Soba is going to be the broth, and then radish is going to be the noodle. So that's my soba noodle dashi with salmon, soy cured salmon.
2: Delicious. Let's go check it out.
1: Okay.
2: Okay, so now we are closer to your kitchen. You're set up in the beautiful bar of your restaurant. Mm-hmm. Your cooks are working hard right behind this door. And so you mentioned you're doing a dashi, which is a broth of, in this case, kombu seaweed, shiitake mushroom. You have bonito flakes, shaved fish flakes. And the unique thing is you're infusing toasted buckwheat seeds.
1: Yeah, so buckwheat, summertime, like it's kind of like one of like my favorite kind of like a soba tea, like cold soba tea. It's very good. Mm-hmm. And then, and also, Korea, when you order some restaurant, like you order the soba, cold noodle soup, and then they give it like little broth from the like the noodle broth.
2: Oh, almost like the pasta
1: tea.
2: Water.
1: Yeah, pasta like. Water, like noodle water. So the way we eat is like actually it's very classic, traditional. We put a little bit of soy inside, and then. Some people just drink as it is, or some people like a little season as kind of like a soup too. So that's what I get the inspiration. So I made a little soba tea with a little bit of dashi.
2: Yeah. So I have to say, when you say buckwheat, it sounds like, oh, it's just buckwheat, just a grain. It's not very exciting. But then right now I'm standing next to it. The smell of it is so beautiful. It's very toasty and nutty, and you don't have a lot. It's just
1: You don't have a lot. So I bring it up to boil with like a mushroom and everything, and then final I'm gonna just add a little bit of bonito,
2: The dry bonito flakes.
1: Yeah. And then I will infuse these like a 1 minute.
2: Oh, very short.
1: Okay. Yeah, very short.
2: Because the bonito is very smoky. So
1: yeah, smoky. Like 30 seconds or the 1 minute should be fine. And then after the 1 minute, we're gonna just strain it. And then this guy, we need to make ice cold.
2: Okay.
1: So give me 1 second.
2: Yeah. So he's disappearing back into the kitchen.
1: So with the soba, I'm going to serve the salmon we cured in soy. So soy sauce and a little dashi and a little sugar. And then some allium, like whatever the like.
2: Scallion,
1: onion, whatever like allium, we put it in. And also we put some little bit lemon zest as well. And then we cure normally 24 hours.
2: Okay. And then so actually talk about this, because I think at home people don't know you can do this. But so you buy some beautiful raw salmon. Mm-hmm. And here you've cut it into a fillet. Not very big, maybe like an 8-ounce fillet. Mm-hmm. And so you can just let it soak in a combination of soy sauce, like you said. How would you, when you make that marinade... Do you do you just know by taste that it tastes good?
1: Normally what I do, equal part of soy and water.
2: Okay.
1: Like a dashi, soy and dashi, like equal part, we like bring to boil. And then I normally do 25% sugar.
2: Okay.
1: And then like, you know, allium, whatever you bring.
2: I mean, here you have like two slices of onion and a little bit of scallion.
1: Yeah. So this is what it is.
2: And just let it sit 24 hours.
1: Yeah, 24 hours. I think that's a perfect timing. And then I have a little fillet, hold this fluke. And that fluke also, I cured with a kombu with a little sugar and salt. So these two fish will be on top of the dish.
2: Beautiful. So you just take the fish out of that marinade. You pat it dry with some paper towels.
1: Because it's going to be slippery, so you need to dry it out. You should try just as it is for now.
2: Oh my god. You would guess it would be very salty, but it's not. It's not, very sweet. Still very tender and silky, but it's a really nice texture.
1: Thank you.
2: Curing the fluke and the kombu. And the kombu you buy is just the kombu you use to make dashi. It's just a seaweed that you typically use to.
1: So typical steep. Like kombu. Some chefs they wash it out and then use it, but I prefer use the straight because there's a little salt that is like to me is like more umami flavor. Yeah. I mean it is from the ocean, so I think that's better. So here I have some. We call noodle, which is a radish.
2: Oh, yeah. So what kind of radish do you use?
1: It's just like a daikon radish.
2: So you slice it very thin in a noodle.
1: And then I'm going to put this is a shiro kombu, which is a little softer kombu. I mean, shiro kombu, you can buy easily.
2: Yeah.
1: Like, you can get any place easily.
2: It's like a pre-shredded kombu.
1: And then I use a little bit of soy brine from here.
2: From the salmon?
1: Salmon brine to season it. And then I have some little bit of ponzu.
2: Okay. So ponzu is a combination of soy sauce, soy, dashi, and
1: dashi,
2: yuzu.
1: Yeah.
2: Which is like a Japanese citrus.
1: Yeah. Some people using a like a lime.
2: So now you're just stirring together the little radish noodles.
1: Radish noodles.
2: Shio kombu.
1: Exactly. And then let me...
2: some of this dressing.
1: Yeah, let me taste it. Okay. So now what I do, normally I like to drench the olive oil for the fish.
2: Okay.
1: Olive oil gives them like kind of little peppery flavor.
2: Mm-hmm.
1: Second, also, sometimes when you use a little bit of acid or something, kind of oil kind of like a little protect some texture too.
2: Okay.
1: Like
2: salt?
1: Directly salt on top, a little bit of maldon or just sea salt.
2: Okay. Just a little bit of lemon.
1: Yeah, a little bit of lemon.
2: Okay, so that soba infused dashi is now cold. You've been letting it sit in an ice bath.
1: Yeah. So, very simple.
2: Yeah.
1: Just a little bit of radish, put in the middle.
2: Okay. So radish in a bowl.
1: Like a noodle.
2: Yeah.
1: So now, what we're going to do, just nicely array the fish.
2: So the radish noodles are in a nice little nest in the bowl, and you're putting these beautiful slices of fish on top. And so you're shaving horseradish.
1: Yeah, horseradish. Give it a little wasabi kick. Now we just need a little garnish.
2: Little herbs, nasturtium leaves.
1: Yeah, nasturtium.
2: It looks like a little lily pad.
1: Yeah. And then little shiso as well.
2: You're really going all out on the micro herbs right now, Chef. And some pea shoots.
1: Yeah, pea shoots. And then final, which is just a little soba dashi.
2: Mm-hmm. Here's your cold soba dashi. Just poured right in the bowl.
1: Just a little bit of pickled ginger. And this is done.
2: Okay.
1: Please try and then share the feedback.
3: Wow, it's so good.
1: So there's a lot of texture in that in this mm-hmm. dish. Like give like a, you know, the kombu like give a little bit kind of jelly texture, and the radish give it like a little bit of crunch texture too. Mm-hmm, mm-hmm. So there's a lot of fun texture into it. So it makes very like a kind of pleasant summertime. You know, like when it's hot, it's better, like perfect dish to try.
3: No, totally. The radish, I love these radish noodles. I've never had daikon radish like this, but it's so crisp. So it keeps like every bite is feel. It just feels so fresh. And it's sweet, but the savory flavors from the soy sauce and the dashi, and then you have this very silky cured fish to go with it.
1: Yeah.
3: This is really a beautiful summer meal. Thank you.
1: Of course. And then I have one more bite for you. I made this kimchi years ago.
3: Mm.
1: And then today, first time I open it, and then this is like 3 years old. Like we call it back kimchi. This is very simple. So the napa cabbage, like we just salt cured, and then we just rest it.

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1: Depth of the flavor, like each time.
2: Yeah. Well, this is not pastry, but it's very scientific.
1: I'm so glad that you get to try.
2: No, me too. Yeah. Thank you so much, Jeff. Well, this has been such a delight.
1: My pleasure.
2: Thank you.
3: Ji Ho Kim is the chef of Jumak in New York City, and he shared a whole bunch of recipes for us to make that dish. You can make as many or as few of them as you want. It'll be delicious however you mix it up. Find Ji Ho Kim's summer salad with cured fish and white kimchi at splendidtable.org. Well, that is our show for this week. We hope you enjoyed it. We'll talk to you again next week. Hey, I want to say a quick thank you from all of us here at the Splendid Table. 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Jordan Turgeon's our digital producer with help from Delonix Nguyen. And Lauren Humpert is our senior podcast production manager. Thank you for listening. I'm Francis Lamb, and this is APM, American Public Media.
4: 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Mostly cloudy overnight and temperatures from the mid-50s to the low 60s. And then tomorrow, partly sunny, highs mid-60s, and we'll see some low 90s, too. Sacramento should get up to 99 tomorrow. San Jose expecting a high of 89, Napa 86, Livermore should see 91, and in Oakland tomorrow, the high should be 77 degrees. I'm Sandy Althaus. This is KQED-FM San Francisco, KQEI-FM North Highlands, Sacramento. It's 11 o'clock.
5: Hello, you're with Newsday on the BBC World Service with Anne Soy in Nairobi and Rob Young in London. Thanks for joining us.
6: The authorities in Bangkok, the capital of Thailand, have begun an investigation into what caused a huge fire to rip through a bar in the city, killing at least 27 people. We'll speak to a reporter who's been at the scene in the Thai capital.
5: The United States has launched another round of strikes across Iran. Iran claims to have fired missiles at several Gulf nations. And America and Iran are making contradictory statements about the state of the Strait of Hormuz. The escalating conflict has also pushed up the price of oil.
6: Research suggests that almost 3,000 people died in England and Wales from the effects of the first two heat waves to strike Britain this year. We'll have that and more after the latest bulletin of World News.
7: BBC News with Emily Thomas. Dozens of people remain missing after a fire tore through a bar in the Thai capital, Bangkok, killing at least 27 people. Relatives have been gathering to collect the bodies of loved ones. Others are appealing for information about the missing. Several victims were found in the bar's toilets where they'd sought refuge. Jonathan Head is at the scene.
8: The focus of the investigators will be not just how the fire started, but why it spread so quickly, why people became trapped so quickly, whether the exits were functioning properly, whether they were illuminated. There's a lot for the investigators to find out. We've seen disasters like this before in Thailand. Every time Thai officials promise a change in safety standards, when you look at the standards that are written down for places like this, the regulations are usually pretty good. The question is whether they're followed. Bribery is endemic in Thailand. Bars typically pay the police.

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1: I was surprised at the beginning of that report by Stephanie. The lady on the microphone said, hands up if you've brought a cake. Now, I understood that rule number one, maybe the only rule of a picnic, was if you go to a picnic, you have to take something to eat. It is bad form, is it not, to turn up empty-handed to a picnic?
2: It's supposed to be potluck, right? And, you know, that's really the fun of it, having so many flavours of cake.
1: I suppose the second rule is always take your rubbish home. But I do enjoy a picnic, especially in this hot weather we've been having, under a tree, nice cool drink, maybe an ice cream, play frisbee with the kids. Fantastic.
2: Throw in some cake, perhaps.
1: Cake.
2: Nobody's going to judge. Somebody
1: there
2: of cakes, in the cake picnic
1: plenty to judge.
2: Said you don't judge. Yeah.
1: That is it for this edition of Newsday. Thanks very much for listening. From Anne in Nairobi, myself in London, have a great rest of your day.
3: 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Looks like we're going to have some clouds this morning burning off and warmer temperatures, too. Highs from the upper 60s at the coast to the low 90s inland. At Napa, expecting a high of 93. Walnut Creek, 90. And Livermore also should see 93. The high in San Francisco today should get up to 74 degrees. Sandy Althaus on KQED-FM San Francisco, KQEI-FM North Highland, Sacramento. 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
4: Hello and welcome to The History Hour with me, Max Pearson, the past brought to life by those who were there. This week, Jackie Kennedy's 1960s renovation of the White House.
5: When we first came here and started searching, we found the pier table in the carpenter shop where it was being used as a sawhorse. And then in the men's room downstairs, we found that bust of Washington.
4: Also, from 1970s France, the immigrant workers who staged a rent strike over their living conditions.
6: We demanded freedom. We said enough with the racism of the housing company, of police, enough with the evictions.
4: Plus the optimism that surrounded the birth of a new nation, South Sudan, and the Italian town blissfully unaware of a dangerous gas leak in the 1970s.
7: Next to the factory, there were fields used by local farmers to grow crops. And because it was July, it was warm, so all the families that lived there, they were eating lunch outside.
4: First, today's news.
8: BBC News with Emily Thomas. Dozens of people remain missing after a fire tore through a bar in the Thai capital, Bangkok, killing at least 27. Relatives have been gathering at the scene to collect the bodies of loved ones. Several victims were found in the bar's toilets where they'd sought refuge. Jonathan Head reports from the site.
9: There have been previous fires very similar to this, and regulations have been toughened up. The biggest problem always is whether they're properly enforced or observed. And so often in these bars and in other similar kind of venues, you will find that regulations have not been followed, inspections have not been adequate. When you look at what happened last night, from the start of the fire to this terrible inferno beginning, to the difficulty people had in finding their way to exits, with the fire brigade putting it out within 30 minutes, the fact that so many people died and there was such catastrophic damage in that short time suggests that something did go terribly wrong in there.
8: Oil prices have opened the week higher after several days of tit-for-tat attacks between the US and Iran and conflicting claims about the Strait of Hormuz. The main crude prices are up around 3%, while Asian stock markets have dipped. Barbara Platusha is in Jerusalem.
10: What the Americans have said is they are in a position to safeguard shipping through a route that goes along the coast of Oman. We know that they have been providing air cover there, and they say that is open to two-way traffic. They are quite determined to send the message that the strait is open and that shipping is possible. It's very important to the Americans. Well, it's important

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1: Speaking in an interview from 1959, that was the German writer and poet Richard Hulsenbeck. And his words were used by Josephine McDermott to help explain the birth of the Dadaist movement. And that bit of history, which has echoed through the ages, brings us to the end of this edition of the History Hour. We'll be gathering more stories from the past which have shaped our world for you next week. But until then, this is Max Pearson from all of us here. Thanks for listening.
2: I'm Grace Wan. Next time on Forum, while the Iran war occupies domestic headlines, Russia's war in Ukraine has entered its fifth year. As the Trump administration retreats from peace negotiations and Ukraine's drone strikes reach deep into Russia, European allies are scrambling to fill the security vacuum. We'll discuss the state of the war, U.S. policy, and NATO's future. That's at 9 a.m. right here on KQED.
3: I'm Rachel Miro. Next time on Forum with host Mina Kim, the 2026 FIFA World Cup has shattered the all-time attendance record, with over 6 million fans showing up for matches across the United States, Mexico, and Canada. Podcasters John Green and Daniel Alarcón preview what to expect from the final week of the tournament. That's Forum at 10 a.m. on KQED.
4: A slight chance of morning showers, temperatures from the mid-60s at the coast to maybe the low 90s inland. KQED San Francisco, KQEI North Highlands, it's 1 o'clock.
5: BBC World Service, it's 8 o'clock GMT. This is Oliver Conway with the newsroom. The authorities in Thailand have promised a full investigation into a fire in a bar in Bangkok that killed at least 27 people.
6: I saw a fire exploding out from the door and saw many people coming out. They had burns on their skin and some blisters. I used clothes to put the fire out on the bodies of people who were running out.
5: Iran says it's attacked U.S. military bases across the Middle East as the two nations argue over control over the Strait of Hormuz. Also today.
7: You stare at him, and he just stares right back. And that's when the attack comes, not from the front, but from the side.
5: Sam Neill, star of Jurassic Park and The Piano, has died at the age of 78. And we hear about how the arrest of the so-called fentanyl king has affected efforts to traffic the opioid into the U.S. First, our top stories.
8: BBC News with Emily Thomas. Iran says it has attacked U.S. military bases in Jordan, Bahrain and Kuwait, as well as radar systems in Oman, as it seeks to assert its control over the Strait of Hormuz. The Iranian barrage followed extensive American strikes on Iran overnight. Barbara Pletusha is in Jerusalem.
9: What we've seen over the past couple of days is that the Iranians have been expanding their targets. They had until recently been focusing mostly on Kuwait and Bahrain, but now we've had, I think this is maybe the third time they have fired at Jordan, something they really haven't done very much at all during the war and after. So they're really wanting to send the message that this is a very serious issue, and they're digging in with their version of how they should be in charge of the strait.
8: Thai police are investigating possible negligence after at least 27 people died when a fire tore through a Bangkok bar. Dozens were injured, several critically. Officials said the fire may have started at the front stage section of the pub and spread rapidly. Jonathan Head is at the scene.
10: Firefighters were on the scene within minutes. It took them just 30 to extinguish the fire. Inside, they discovered many of the victims in a bathroom where they'd sought shelter after being unable to reach the exits.
11: This morning, you get very little sense of the terrible scenes that were witnessed here last night, apart from the acrid smell of burning and the furniture and burnt musical instruments piled up outside. The authorities, of course, are promising a thorough investigation. The people in Thailand will say, we've had these incidents before, we've heard such promises before and seen little action.
8: Russia's security service says it's foiled two large-scale Ukrainian drone attacks on remote military air bases, one in the Urals and the other in the Far East, by the Chinese border. The FSB says Ukrainian intelligence officers used balloons and drones to deliver containers full of sophisticated strike drones, along with mobile ground control stations, into Russia. President Zelensky is in Paris to meet Ukraine's allies, who've pledged to provide security support once the war is over.

0: I'm Grace Wan. Next time on Forum, while the Iran war occupies domestic headlines, Russia's war in Ukraine has entered its fifth year. As the Trump administration retreats from peace negotiations and Ukraine's drone strikes reach deep into Russia, European allies are scrambling to fill the security vacuum. We'll discuss the state of the war, U.S. policy, and NATO's future. That's at 9 a.m. right here on KQED.
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0: today's forecast, well, a chance of isolated morning showers, high temperatures ranging from the mid-60s at the coast, and we could see some mid-80s in the inland areas. And not to mention, well, I should mention, let's put it that way, a coastal flood advisory for high tide flooding of low-lying areas near shorelines and tidal waterways is in effect through Thursday morning. I'm Sandy Althaus. 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
1: Good morning. The U.S. and Iran are fighting over who has control of the Strait of Hormuz. There's little more than a month to work out a way to end the war permanently. How likely is it that the ceasefire ends with a deal? It's Morning Edition from NPR News. After Senator Lindsey Graham's death, and with Mitch McConnell still out, the margins in the Senate are especially tight. I'm Amy Martinez.
2: And I'm Michelle Martin. What are Republicans' priorities, and can they pass them? Also, the only federal agency tasked with helping elections officials no longer has anyone in charge. We hear from one of the Democrats President Trump fired, and why politicians are willing to get surrounded on YouTube by people who disagree with them. It is Monday, July 13th, on this day in 1930, the first World Cup.

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1: 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More Morning Edition coming right up on this early Monday. Ahead, New York Times journalists reported on security concerns of the Qatar-donated Air Force One plane that President Trump has used. The administration responded by issuing subpoenas for the journalists. That and the first California report of the morning. Statewide coverage also ahead on this Monday at 5:51.
2: I'm Peter O'Dowd. Wild African penguins could go extinct in the next decade. So when a marine biologist got a call from South Africa to help save hundreds of abandoned chicks, she jumped at the chance.
3: It's just critical that each bird has a chance and has the opportunity to make it.
2: Next time, here and now.
1: Here are now 11 to 1, then all things considered.
4: Old electric vehicle batteries need to be recycled. If they aren't, they become hazardous waste. But shipping hazardous materials is expensive, and the economics of battery recycling don't always pencil out.
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4: I'm Mary Louise Kelly. 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
7: On the heels of the birthright citizenship case, I'm launching a series that is going to look at how Chinese immigrants help shape many of the constitutional protections that Americans enjoy today. 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
1: 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And by the sustaining members of KQED. I'm Dave Freeman. Good morning. Now 5:46.
0: This is Morning Edition from NPR News. I'm A. Martinez.
8: And I'm Michelle Martin. Good morning. The New York Times is condemning the Trump administration's efforts to get its journalists to testify about their unnamed sources. The Times reported on security concerns over the new Air Force One, a gift from Qatar. Then the Justice Department served the reporters with subpoenas. NPR media correspondent David Folkenflik is covering the story, and he's with us now. Good morning, David.
9: Good morning, Michelle.
8: So, David, we learned over the weekend that the Times reporters got these subpoenas. Well, what have we learned since then?
9: Well, it's one fact, and it's a barn burner. It's that at the direction of the White House, FBI Director Kash Patel himself personally oversaw the issuing of these subpoenas and did so from the White House itself. This, according to the reporting of the New York Times about these subpoenas to its own reporters. As we've already reported, a senior FBI official called the newspaper to demand that the paper not publish and also then demand the paper reveal its sources. The paper rejected both of those requests.
8: What was the specific issue that seems to have motivated the administration to do this?
9: So the first one was Wednesday and involved the president leaving Turkey, Ankara, from a meeting with European leaders there, not on the plane donated by the Qataris to become Air Force One and kitted out, but from the older Air Force One because the Secret Service intervened over security concerns. And then there was a subsequent story just detailing some of the concerns about the security features about the new Air Force One that the old one lacks. The president loves this airplane. He's called it the world's most luxurious plane and wanted it. 48 hours after the New York Times published that story about security concerns, those subpoenas were issued.
8: What is the government seeking and why?
9: So the government has asked for journalists involved in the stories to give testimony Wednesday morning before a grand jury. And we've asked the Justice Department, the FBI, the White House, the Department of Homeland Security for comment. They haven't commented to us, but a Justice Department spokesperson told the New York Times' reporters, who were reporting on this own thing in a meta way, that it just wants to identify the original sources, not that it's going after the reporting. This, of course, compromises the ability of the New York Times journalists or any journalist who would be subpoenaed to get people to open up and say things off the record. There is a very real fear of retaliation, and that's particularly acute in President Trump's Washington.
8: And how has the Times responded to all of this?
9: Well, from their legal department to their CEO to their top editor, they've made clear the papers stand behind their reporters entirely. They see this as an effort to intimidate news gathering. They call it unjustified. They've said all of the resources of the Times will be behind these reporters.
8: So, David, before we let you go, the administration, the Trump administration is known for haranguing, for pressuring, even insulting journalists, but the Times is calling this an escalation. Why is that?
9: Well, I think it's in part because these subpoenas were issued at home, in part because this is usually a last-ditch effort, not the thing you do a day or two after. They haven't identified what the security concerns are. Federal prosecutors did withdraw a pair of subpoenas to reporters from the Wall Street Journal and the Post last month, but it is seen as an indication of escalating pressure as there are so many different fronts in which battles are being fought in the courts, in regulatory areas, and in other ways against the press by the president and his administration.
8: Do we think they're going to appear before a grand jury in 2 days?
9: The New York Times isn't saying, but it's basically signaling that it intends to try to get a federal judge to intercede and quash these subpoenas before they happen. The U.S. attorney who issued these, interestingly, is up on the same day on Wednesday for confirmation hearings to become a director of national intelligence.
8: That's NPR media correspondent David Folkenflik. David, thank you.
9: You bet.
8: This is Morning Edition from NPR News. I'm Michelle Martin.
10: And I'm A. Martinez.
1: All right, South Bay drivers, Mel Baker checking in with a look at San Jose first.
11: We have a stall in the right lane on the 101 northbound connector to northbound 280-680 interchange. In Fremont, 880 northbound's on-ramp from westbound Dakota Road is blocked by a crash. San Francisco, 101 southbound after South Van Ness, so this is the central freeway, a stall there in the right lane as you head toward the Octavia off-ramp onto Market Street. Mel Baker for KQED.
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1: 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Faking luxury on the socials, Marketplace explores the rise of TikTok videos where a person in designer clothes says they can help you get rich quick for a fee. It sounds too good to be true because it is. The story and the rest of the day's financial news, 4 p.m. Look at Wall Street and numbers also on Marketplace at 4 and 6:30 p.m. All here on KQED News. 5:51 now.
13: Good morning. This is the California Report. I'm Alex Hall in San Francisco. A bill advancing in the state legislature would let insurance companies track how you drive in exchange for a possible discount on your premium. 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
14: If Assembly Bill 311 passes, insurers would be able to monitor data about driver's speed, braking force, swerving habits, and more using telematics, a system that can transmit data. Insurers can collect driver data through smartphone apps or other technology that's embedded in a vehicle. Only drivers who opt in would be tracked. Assemblymember Tina McKinnor, a Democrat from Inglewood, wrote the bill. At a hearing last month, she told fellow lawmakers she's lost 3 friends in vehicle crashes in the past several years. She hopes her proposal helps incentivize safer driving behavior. Privacy advocates oppose the bill. So does California's own Department of Insurance, which says it's not compatible with state insurance law. An insurance department spokesperson told CalMatters the agency is meeting with McKinner's staff to discuss its concerns.
13: That was CalMatters Levy Sumagaisai. California is the only state in the nation that does not allow insurers to use telematics in setting rates. Close to 200 years ago, people from all over the world flocked to California's rivers in search of gold. This year, they're back at it, hoping that with the price of gold trending upward in the last year or so, they might just get lucky. But is it really that easy? KQED's Catherine Monahan went into the heart of the gold country, to the Yuba River, to talk to some old-time prospectors and some newbies.
10: Gold fever is a real thing.
15: Kobe Thomas is a sixth-generation gold miner. His great-great-great-grandfather came out with the California Gold Rush in 1849, and the family's been in the industry ever since.
10: It's so addictive. You just want to go do it again and again.
15: He digs up some promising-looking dirt from the riverbank and shakes it around in a special plastic pan.
10: The key is stratifying, getting the gold to go through all the way to the bottom, and then wash that white stuff off the top.
15: And after several minutes of careful swishing, a few glimmers start to reveal themselves.
10: Everything's fairly small, but there's a lot of it.
15: Not far away, Thomas's friend Brian Puckett is finishing up his own pan. He swirled it down to specks of gold against a background of black sand.
16: Look at that. It's like a constellation of stars.
15: Puckett, by the way, is buck naked right now, as are some of the other characters lounging around this turquoise pool on the Yuba River.
16: And it's really a nice rhythm. You know, it's very relaxing.
15: But the atmosphere is changing on the river. After the price of gold shot up to an all-time record toward the beginning of this year and has been holding far above average ever since, Thomas says it's not just locals coming to pan anymore.
10: We see a lot more people out here, a lot more people getting into it.
15: I head to the local gold shop in Grass Valley, the Gold Digger Exchange, to see if any of the new prospectors are going in there to sell what they find. Owner Donald Seberg is standing behind glass display counters, full of bullion, jewelry, coins, and nuggets. He picks up a vial of that same sparkling dust that Thomas and Puckett were pulling out of the Yuba.
17: Yeah, and this is all from the miners, so it's probably a couple $1,000 in gold. So, yeah.
15: He says that's all just from the last few days, and that with the price so high, he meets new prospectors every week. Mm-hmm.
17: Some aren't really finding much, some are finding a lot. A lot of people quit, and they go back to a real job. It's definitely hard work.
15: Zeeshan Khan walks into the gold shop. He's a delivery driver from Sacramento, and these days he's buying gold.
18: Cash is burned. You know, you can burn it, it's gone, you know, but gold is there. It's physical. It's a mineral. I don't know.
15: Historically, gold tends to go up in price during times of economic instability. In late January, with global tariff whiplash and domestic inflation, it hit an all-time high of over $5,000 per ounce. Since then, with the conflict in Iran and disrupted trade routes, it's been hovering around $4,000, which is still about double what it was worth 2 years ago. I asked Khan if he started prospecting.
18: Oh, yeah, that's what I feel like doing all the time is go by the rivers and just shove my hand into the sand and see what I can find, you know. You make money. People can make money, you know.
15: But can they really? Gene Ryan is a parks interpreter over at the Empire Mine State Historic Park.
19: Most people, when they think of the gold rush, they think of the miners with their pans and their rockers and their sluices. But really, that didn't last very long.
15: She says the era when people could easily find gold in California's rivers ended just a few years after the gold rush began in 1849. By the early 1850s, the surface gold, the easily accessible stuff, had pretty much all been found. So for today's would-be prospector, heading out to the river with a pan after watching a YouTube video, Ryan doesn't foresee an easy ride.
19: I don't see those people driving really expensive cars.
15: Over on the American River, I finally catch one of these elusive newbies in the act. And it's true, he's not in an expensive car.
20: My name is Camden, and I'm 7 years old.
15: Camden Harbeck is panning for gold with his family. He says he hasn't found much yet, but it's fun.
21: Tell me why you like gold.
20: Because it's a lot of money.
21: Ooh. Let's say that if you found someone, you got some money, what would you want?
20: A Nintendo Switch.
15: A Nintendo Switch goes for about $200, which is to say about enough gold flakes to cover your pinky fingernail. So by the end of the summer, Camden might just reach his goal. But for the rest of the new prospectors out there, time will tell. For the California Report, I'm Catherine Monahan.
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13: And that's the California Report for Monday, July 13th. We're a production of KQED News. I'm Alex Hall. Thanks for listening and have a great day.
1: Stay with us. More news is happening starting at 6. Also happening right now, the commute around the bay with Mel taking us over to Pleasanton.
11: 580 westbound before San Ramon Road, a bunch of wooden debris pieces scattered in the second lane from the left, back up in the Altamont Pass. 205 westbound is pretty solid from about Nagley Road to the 580 interchange. 580 itself remains backed up to about North Flynn Road. Mel Baker for KQED.
1: 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Good morning. I'm Dave Freeman. Thanks so much for listening, and thank you for your continued support. 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
23: Good morning. The day before he died, Senator Lindsey Graham said he got the White House to sign off on new sanctions against Russia. He was working with Senator Richard Blumenthal, who joins us this hour of Morning Edition from NPR News.
24: On KQED News, why youth homelessness is up 46% in Sonoma County. I'm Brian Watt.
23: Democrats in Maine now have a process to pick their replacement for Graham Plattner. I'm Michelle Martin.
25: And I'm A. Martinez. We hear from one of the people trying to get on the ballot to face off against Senator Susan Collins. Also, an NPR investigation looked at nearly 1 million grievances filed by federal prisoners. They are winning less often and often face retaliation just for complaining. It's Monday, July 13th. On this day in 1923, the original Hollywood sign went up. For decades, it said Hollywood Land to advertise a real estate development. News is next.
26: Live from NPR News in Washington, I'm Kristen Wright. Oil prices are higher today following the latest U.S. attacks against Iran. U.S. Central Command says American forces hit about 140 Iranian targets on Saturday and dozens more yesterday. They included coastal radar sites, missile and drone capabilities, and small boats. It followed more Iranian attacks on commercial shipping in the Strait of Hormuz. NPR's Hadil Al-Shalchi reports on market reaction.
27: The price of the benchmark global oil jumped more than 4% after markets opened. That brought the barrel to $79, a 9% spike from its price before.

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1: And Russia's war with Ukraine.
2: The medical examiner says Graham likely died from a tear in his aorta. The Red Cross is declaring a national blood emergency, citing a sharp drop in donations. NPR's Rob Stein reports.
3: The Red Cross is declaring the emergency because donations have been falling since the end of May, causing the national blood supply to drop by about 25% by the end of June. Blood donations often decline this time of year because regular routines get disrupted by summer travel, and blood drives at places like schools and colleges go on hiatus. At the same time, demand for blood increases because of a spike in injuries from car crashes and more people participating in activities like biking, hiking, and boating. And that's what's happening again this year. The Red Cross says there's a deficit of about 3,500 units of blood each week. Rob Stein, NPR News.
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4: Live from KQED News, I'm Brian Watt in San Francisco. Some Bay Area members of Congress are celebrating the passage of the 21st Century Road to Housing Act. KQED's Lakshmi Sarah reports.
5: The bipartisan legislation combines 47 proposals aimed at increasing housing supply and access and reducing costs. Bay Area Congressman Sam Liccardo says, while it's not nearly enough to address the housing crisis, it is the first time the 119th Congress has done anything meaningful to address the cost of living.
6: When we go to the county fair and we watch the dog playing the piano, we're not applauding because the dog plays particularly well. It's just the fact that the dog is playing at all. So we should applaud the fact that Congress is doing something.
5: Liccardo says the real work is still ahead of us. I'm Lakshmi Sarah, KQED News.
4: Apple is suing OpenAI, alleging the company stole trade secrets. KQED's Christopher Alam reports.
7: Apple claims that two of its former employees, who later joined OpenAI, shared confidential information with the artificial intelligence giant. One of them is an engineer, and the other is now OpenAI's chief hardware officer. Apple claims they illegally shared information regarding product design, supply chain operations, and hardware engineering. The company is seeking compensation and a court order for OpenAI to cease access to Apple's confidential information. In a statement, OpenAI says it has, quote, no interest in other companies' trade secrets. I'm Christopher Alam, KQED News.
4: And I'm Brian Watt. Good morning.
8: 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Fremont traffic is first with Mel Baker, starting your day with the commute.
9: 880 northbound's on-ramp from westbound Dakota Road blocked by a two-car crash. On Hayward, southbound on 80 before Industrial Parkway, a three-car crash here in the middle lane. Traffic is backed up to Highway 92 and slow all the way back to 238. No delays on the San Mateo or Dumbarton Bridge. The Bay Bridge backup now is all the way to the overcrossing. Mel Baker for KQED.
8: 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And that takes big changes at the state level. But what can be done on a personal level, even in a region full of renters? People are taking steps like electrification. 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Weather coming up on this Monday, some morning cloudiness, coast and bay, not a lot of fog, otherwise a partly sunny day, warmer inland and kind of humid, highs in the upper 60s to the mid-90s inland. On the coast, again, that coastal flood advisory, particularly in the North Bay, still in effect through early Thursday morning. Sacramento morning cloudiness, hot, 96 today.
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1: All the latest here on listener-supported KQED on this Monday. I'm Dave Freeman at 619, and good morning to you. Also on Monday morning, Brian Watt coming right up at 622 with the latest KQED news. And Mel checking in again with traffic up in the North Bay.
2: Yeah, we're going to look at the Richmond-San Rafael Bridge first. 580 westbound now from Castro Street to the tolls is definitely slowing down. In Vallejo, it's stacked up westbound from Wilson Avenue all the way across the Maryland Bridge to the lane merge. And then way up in Windsor, 101 northbound after Windsor River Road. The left lane has been blocked here for quite a while by a stalled vehicle. Emergency crews are heading there as possible injuries or some such. Mel Baker for KQED.
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3: I'm Rachel Miro. 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Podcasters John Green and Daniel Alarcón preview what to expect from the final week of the tournament. 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
1: Around the Bay this morning, already becoming partly sunny. Bay Area highs will range from the upper 60s to the mid-90s inland today. Monsoonal moisture could bring a slight chance for thunderstorms through tomorrow for parts of the Bay. Coastal flood advisory, particularly in the North Bay, for king tides continues through Thursday morning. 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
4: It's Morning Edition on KQED. I'm Brian Watt. One way to tackle climate change on a personal level is to swap your gas appliances for electric ones. But almost half of Bay Area households are renters who don't have the ability to make large or permanent changes to their homes. So how can you cut fossil fuel pollution as a renter or even a homeowner without the funds to make big changes right now? Joining us to talk about it is climate reporter Laura Clivens. Welcome, Laura.
5: Hi, Brian.
4: So first, let's talk about how overwhelming it can feel to address the climate crisis on a personal level.
5: Yeah, super overwhelming, but progress is still happening, and individuals can be a part of that. Making your own changes and talking about these changes does do something and can inspire others.
4: How?
5: So one way is to change out your gas appliances for electric ones. About a quarter of California's carbon emissions come from buildings and the energy used to power them. And you can slash that number by using electricity because our grid is using more renewables all the time. In fact, the most recent numbers we have on this, 62% of our grid in 2024 was powered by zero carbon sources.
4: Wow. And I see how people who own their homes can do it. But you've been speaking recently with renters who are electrifying too. So how did they do it?
5: Well, there are tons of recent innovations that give renters the power to electrify. And San Francisco residents Karina Van Schartenberg and Jason Wexler have figured out how to change out everything in their apartment but their water heater. This is Van Schartenberg's blue tea kettle coming to a boil on a two-burner induction cooktop, also called a hob.
6: It just plugs into the standard wall outlet.
5: It costs $170 and sits atop their gas oven that she and husband Jason Wexler only fire up a few times a year.
0: Because we have this little toaster oven that suffices most of the time.
5: They both care about climate change, but they also wanted to make changes because of this guy. Their one-year-old Isaac and his big brother Ezra. Ben Schartenberg and Wexler had read about how gas stoves can pollute indoor air.
0: About how harmful the pollution from burning gas indoors is for health, particularly for kids, and the impact that it would have on early asthma.
5: To warm their charming but drafty two-bedroom, they use a window heat pump, which looks kind of like an AC unit, but it's quieter. For their clothes, they use an electric washer, while efficient electric dryers that plug into normal outlets are now a thing, as opposed to needing to change that outlet. Ben Schartenberg and Wexler use a clothesline.
6: Because our past apartment didn't have a washer or a dryer, this actually just felt like an upgrade instead of a downgrade.
5: Their family has done all this with no electrical rewiring, but they found one limit.
0: We can't run the induction hob at full blast while also running the microwave. Mm-hmm. Other than that, basically everything is okay.
5: The family feels good about slashing fossil fuels from where they live. Plus, all these changes are completely reversible, Wexler says.
0: So that when we move out, the apartment will be just as it was when we moved in.
5: For some people who electrify, their monthly utilities will increase. But Van Schartenberg and Wexler saw theirs go down slightly because they retired some inefficient space heaters when they got their window heat pump.
4: Wow, this is neat, and I have learned a lot from these folks. But when do property owners come in all of this? Is this something you need to run by the landlord?
5: It depends. For smaller appliances like electric kitchen tools, tea kettle, induction cooktop, those are a matter of personal choice. But for larger things that may require you messing with, say, closing a gas valve, you'd want to involve the building owner to make sure you're doing this safely. And a window heat pump unit, for example, that would be a visual change. You'd see it on the outside. So it'd be a good idea to discuss that with your property owner.
4: And I don't imagine every property owner or landlord is going to be ready for this. Any tips on how people can get them on board for more permanent upgrades?
5: Yeah, there are still some incentives around. Many of these dried up after the Trump administration's H.R. 1 bill ended many of the federal incentives. But there's still local ones, especially for multifamily housing for moderate and low income people. And then you can also talk about the health benefit. People are more aware of their indoor air quality after recent experiences with smoke outside, with our times in COVID. And electric appliances help keep indoor air clean, and that can also attract a tenant.
4: KQED's Laura Clivens, our climate reporter. Thank you.
5: You are welcome.
4: Laura's story is part of Flipping the Switch, a series on how California is transitioning to clean energy. You can find it at kqed.org/climate. Almost one in three people experiencing homelessness in the U.S. lives in California. The state is also among the top for unaccompanied homeless youth. And in Sonoma County's most recent report, youth homelessness there spiked by 46%. From our partner station, KRCB in Rohnert Park, Chandra Back has more.
7: County officials say the sharp rise stems largely from the 2024 closure of Sonoma County's largest youth shelter, Social Advocates for Youth. Hunter Scott is the county's homeless services deputy director. He says outreach teams struggled to stay connected with young people after the closure.
8: The team I was supervising at the time made 700 calls in a three-month period to try to stay in contact with these youth. And ultimately, they were able to stay in contact with about 50 of them, but that's obviously not the full population.
7: The rise can also be linked to state and federal funding slipping away in recent years. Michael Goss, the county's ending homelessness program manager, says Sonoma County saw a 17% drop last year in core funding for shelter, housing, and outreach. And he estimates a 70% reduction for homelessness services across all funding streams.
9: That's kind of a double whammy effect when it comes to youth, because youth programs are much more targeted. And when you have a reduction there, it's going to hit that community probably in a different way.
7: Goss says family insecurity is the leading driver of youth homelessness locally, and LGBTQ and BIPOC youth are disproportionately affected.
4: That was Chandra Back with our partner station KRCB in Rohnert Park. I'm Brian Watt. 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
2: Looking in Pittsburgh, slowdown. If Highway 4 westbound is slow now from just before about Railroad Road down to about Willow Pass Road. In Concord, southbound on 242, slow from Concord Avenue to the 680 merge, which is itself slow down to the Contra Costa Center. Mel Baker for KQED.
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10: Live from NPR News in Washington, I'm Dave Mattingly. South Carolina's governor is expected to appoint someone to fill the remainder of Senator Lindsey Graham's term on Capitol Hill ahead of a Republican primary in August. Graham died over the weekend at the age of 71 from what a medical examiner says was a tear in the aorta. Graham died hours after returning from a trip to Ukraine. He spent more than 30 years in Congress, first in the House and then the Senate. Graham had also served in the U.S. Air Force, the Air National Guard, and the Reserves. He had been seeking a fifth term in the Senate in November. Former Republican Senator Jeff Flake of Arizona served on the Senate Judiciary Committee with Graham. Though Graham became a strong supporter of President Trump, Flake says Graham had a record of bipartisanship on many issues, including the appointment of judges and the confirmation of Supreme Court nominees.
11: He had voted for President Obama's nominees to the court and for ambassadorships, for cabinet positions, and he was very bipartisan in that way.
10: He was speaking to NPR's Weekend All Things Considered. Republican Senator Mitch McConnell of Kentucky says a fall and a subsequent bout with pneumonia are what have kept him in the hospital and a rehab center for nearly a month. The former Senate Majority Leader issued a statement over the weekend. This is NPR News from Washington.
4: Live from KQED News, I'm Brian Watt in San Francisco. Indigenous advocates and community members are calling attention to the disproportionately high numbers of missing and murdered indigenous people. KQED's Maria Fernanda Bernal reports from an event over the weekend in San Francisco's Yerba Buena Gardens.
12: The smoke of copal feathered throughout Yerba Buena Gardens during a Mixtec prayer dance, while vendors displayed their intricate beadwork. This is one of several events this year calling awareness to what organizers are calling a national crisis. Here's advocate Gabrielle Lira.
13: The Native Americans, we make up 1%, but we are 3 times more likely to be murdered, a victim of DV, so our statistics are higher compared to the other minorities.
12: An April survey showed that more than half of Bay Area indigenous respondents have a missing or murdered relative. Lira says sharing feather alerts, like Amber Alerts, but for indigenous people, helps tribal members in their search for their loved ones. I'm Maria Fernanda Bernal, KQED News.
4: The Richmond City Council is struggling to complete all of its business during meetings. As reported by Richmond Side's Joel Umansour, last Tuesday, City Council meeting saw only one action item completed out of 8 scheduled.
14: It ends up being something that creates this backlog of lingering, you know, decisions that need to be made, and it kind of just snowballs to effect where stuff from 2 months ago was basically being discussed now.
4: In emails to KQED, City Council members expressed a desire for more efficiency and pointed to late start times and lengthy public comment periods as part of the issue. I'm Brian Watt, KQED News.
1: 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On Morning Edition ahead, Maine Democrats now have a process for choosing a replacement for Senate candidate Graham Plattner, but voters are still reeling from this fall. And California stories on the way at 6:51 on the California Report. 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
15: This is Morning Edition from NPR News. I'm Michelle Martin in Washington, D.C.
16: And Amy Martinez in Los Angeles, California. Democrats in Maine are scrambling to choose a replacement for Graham Plattner. He ended his campaign for U.S. Senate after he was accused of rape by a former girlfriend, a charge he denies. NPR senior political correspondent Tamara Keith reports from Maine.
17: Just 1 month ago, Alan Crichton was playing saxophone at Graham Plattner's primary night victory party. Now he's at a brewery in Belfast and grappling with disappointment.
18: I have so many mixed feelings. I like the guy. I like his message a great deal. And I think he galvanized people who were just kind of sick of what's happening.
17: Crichton says the situation now is a big old mess. He's a Democrat and was hoping the charismatic populist Plattner would be the one to finally knock out longtime Republican senator from Maine, Susan Collins. Though at this point, he'll vote for whoever the Maine Democratic Party selects.
18: I hope it's somebody who can kind of carry the torch that Graham kind of lit and held out there really strongly. He was a very inspiring guy.
17: Maine Democrats will hold a convention on July 25th. Where 601 delegates will choose a replacement candidate.
19: Would you happen to be a registered Democrat?
17: David Costello, who came in third in the June Senate primary, is one of more than half a dozen Democrats who've raised their hands to run.
19: Yeah, we've got to collect 500 signatures by the 21st.
17: On Sunday morning, he was in downtown Brunswick gathering signatures to qualify to be considered at the convention.
19: People are going to grumble. I've grumbled a little bit. But I think whoever the nominee is will have tremendous support.
17: Before the Plattner meltdown, Maine was seen by Democrats as a key pickup opportunity in their effort to gain control of the Senate. In this state where Kamala Harris won the statewide popular vote in 2024, Senator Collins was seen as uniquely vulnerable. Over the weekend, Collins walked in the annual Moxie Day parade in Lisbon, flanked by a large group of volunteers in matching red shirts.
20: People appreciate the fact that I provide steady leadership, and the word steady does come up a lot, and that I continue to work really hard for Maine.
17: Steady wouldn't be the word to describe how Democratic voters are feeling in this moment. Many are left wondering whether the energy Plattner's campaign generated will leave the race with the man.
21: I do have that deep-seated concern of how many folks are going to say, oh, well, this man failed me. Why trust someone ever again?
17: That's Democrat Maddie Daughtry, who is president of the Maine State Senate. She's encouraged that many of the candidates now running are embracing the same progressive message of transformational change that Plattner campaigned on.
21: I ran for office when I was 25 because I was really, really angry. I was working four jobs. I couldn't afford an apartment and I had no health care. And unfortunately, that story has not changed. And it is the lived reality for millions of us across this country. And we need to find who can pick up that mantle, who understands what that life is like, and really tap into that raw energy.
17: Talking to voters in the state, there was no clear front runner in the truncated race to replace Plattner, or even a consensus on whether he should have gotten out of the race. Tamara Keith, NPR News, Brunswick, Maine.
15: Shannon Bellows is one of the Democrats hoping to replace Graham Plattner and run for U.S. Senate. She's also Maine's Secretary of State. Secretary Bellows, thank you so much for joining us.
3: Good morning. Thank you for having me.
15: So we've just heard from Tam that the convention to decide this is on July 25th. As briefly as you can, how is it going to work?
3: So anyone who wants to be a candidate must gather 500 signatures and submit their papers to the party by Wednesday. This coming weekend, there are going to be county committee meetings. Any Democrat can participate. They just need to register or they can just show up. And then at the convention, delegates selected at these county meetings will elect the standard bearer. And that's really important because I think what you heard in this segment is that we need folks who can unite the party.
15: Yeah. So you previously ran against Senator Collins in 2014. You lost by more than 30 points. Why do you think you have a better chance this time?
3: So when I ran, I was head of the ACLU. I had just come off of 7 years of fighting for marriage equality. And I was looking for change in Washington, people who would be leaders on progressive issues and fighters and not waiting to see which way the wind was blowing. And I'd never run for office before. No one wanted to run against Susan Collins. So I said, okay, I'm not afraid of a tough fight. I lost. But after that, I learned a lot. And 2 years later, I ran for the state Senate. And I won a district that voted for Trump and voted for me. And I ran on my roots in Maine, my passion for working class values, because I'm a carpenter's daughter that grew up without electricity or running water, dirt poor in Downeast Maine. And voters voted for me and Trump. I got reelected twice, and I went on to become Secretary of State. And, you know, along that journey, I learned how to bring people together, how to assemble a professional campaign, and really learned a lot about the stakes. And that's why I'm running in this moment.
15: So you've already won statewide. I think that would be one of your arguments. And also that I think that you, your own biography, I think is part of your message. What about your policy goal? What would you say is your top goal if you are to win this seat?
3: So my top goals are Medicare for all, saving democracy, and honestly, we need to protect the Supreme Court. You know, and let's talk about the bigger picture, right? There is a movement here in Maine that is built by the people, and they deserve to have it carried forward through to November, because the stakes are not just about control of the U.S. Senate and control of the Supreme Court. And it's not just about saving democracy. The stakes are about the future of our friends and neighbors who are really struggling right now. The folks like my parents were, a carpenter and my mom who worked nights in a light bulb factory and stayed home with three young babies during the day. I know what it's like. I know what folks are going through right now. And we need fighters who will stand up for them.
15: With just 30 seconds left here, it does appear that Senator Collins' campaign is likely going to keep bringing up the allegations against Plattner, including those voters knew about before. What should the Democratic response be?
3: We need to move forward to November, and I'm running in part to unify the party, to bring forward the progressive change that Plattner represented, but also to represent the women who've broken glass ceilings, who've been battle-tested, like Janet Mills. I can bring the party together.
15: That is Maine Secretary of State Shenna Bellows. She's running to replace Graham Plattner as Maine's Democratic Senate nominee. Madam Secretary, thanks so much for joining us this morning.
3: Thank you.
15: We've been talking to other Democrats running to replace Plattner. You can listen at NPR.org. This is NPR News.
1: Let us find out about driving around San Francisco now with Mel Baker.
2: 101 northbound between 9th Street and the Octavia Street off-ramp on the Central Freeway is backed up. Heading eastbound on the lower deck of the Bay Bridge around Treasure Island, the slow lane is blocked by a stall. Heading westbound, the backup is just past the overcrossing. Stop and go around Treasure Island and then sluggish as you head into San Francisco. Richmond-San Rafael Bridge, the backup there now begins at the Richmond Parkway. Mel Baker. For KQED.
1: 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Good morning. I'm Dave Freeman with a KQED listener perspective at 643. Terry Phil talks about why she became an organ donor.
6: 43 years ago, when I earned my driver's license, I signed to be an organ donor. I imagined the possibility of my organs helping someone, but only when I could no longer use them. Back then, I was unaware of the blessing of my good health and of the fact that my genes did not saddle me with undeserved suffering. Years later, my perspective changed when my husband suffered from a genetic kidney disease. I wanted to help my husband, and I was evaluated to be a living kidney donor. It was one of the most crushing experiences of my life to be denied as a donor due to a minor, treatable health issue. Thankfully, he received the deceased donor transplant he needed, but we have always been respectful of the fact that our new lease on life came from the generosity of another family, despite their loss. Even more years later, when our son fell ill with genetic kidney disease in his 20s, I was shocked. Young people aren't supposed to lose both kidneys and live on dialysis. I was reevaluated as a living donor, and this time I was approved, but our son's rescue came in the form of a multi-state chain spurred by an exact match with our friend and former neighbor from 25 years ago. Living donors comprise less than 25% of kidney donations, so our former neighbor's generosity and the exact match still feel like a miracle. Despite both my husband and son getting what they needed to live, I kept ruminating on a Maya Angelou quote imprinted in my mind when I was young. She said, "I've learned that you shouldn't go through life with a catcher's mitt on both hands. You need to be able to throw something back." There are 20,000 Californians awaiting a kidney transplant. But miraculously, our family had caught two blessings. So when the opportunity arose to donate one of my kidneys to an anonymous person, I did it. I don't need to know who received my kidney. It's enough to know I threw something back. With a perspective, I'm Terry Phil.
1: 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The story ahead, and also coming up, the California report.
0: Coming up on the California Report, with the price of gold trending upward in the last year, some are flocking to California's rivers in search of it.
5: It's so addictive. You just want to go do it again and again.
0: I'm Alex Hall. We'll have that story and more next time on the California Report.
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15: 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I'm Michelle Martin.
16: Enemy Martinez, a prominent Palestinian doctor, is close to dying in an Israeli prison. That's according to his lawyer. Dr. Hossam Abu Safia has spent more than 500 days in detention. United Nations experts have condemned his treatment. Here's NPR's Emily Fang.
22: Dr. Hossam Abu Safia rose to global prominence for videos he made like this one. Filmed in North Gaza's Kamal Adwan Hospital, where he continued to treat patients during the war in Gaza despite Israeli bombing nearby and military orders to leave. We are being killed every day. We are being slaughtered, he says in this video, posted 3 days before the Israeli military stormed the hospital in December 2024. The military detained him, it told NPR in response to a request for comment, for suspected involvement with Hamas, an accusation his family denies. In prison, his lawyer says Abu Safia now suffers from food deprivation and is kept in solitary confinement. And his son, Elias Abu Safia, says the lawyer also told him his father endures daily beatings from Israeli prison guards. They mask their faces and they beat my father with a metal hammer to break his entire body, he said. Israel's prison service said in response to an NPR query that, quote, the allegations described are false, outrageous, and entirely without factual basis. But in a legal affidavit, the doctor's lawyer, Nasser Audeh, said during his last visit with the doctor in early July, he could barely recognize Dr. Abu Safia. So disfigured was his face and neck with fresh bruises from beatings. The lawyer said Abu Safia told him They brought me here to kill me. I hear the world singing their praises about democracy and rule of law, but my father is still in prison, Abu Sufia's son says. We've told the whole world, and yet they ignore the fate of my father. More than a year and a half after being detained, Israel has not charged Dr. Abu Sufia. Instead, his detention has been repeatedly extended because he's been deemed an unlawful combatant, one of more than 1,300 people currently detained in this manner in Israel, under a broad law allowing Israel to hold people indefinitely for endangering state security. News of Abu Sufia's treatment prompted a small protest in Israel in early July. Among the demonstrators are Israeli doctors with an advocacy group called Physicians for Human Rights. They are petitioning Israel to release Abu Sufia and 13 other Palestinian doctors detained in Israeli prisons. Dr. Amit Tirosh says he believes Israel targeted Dr. Abu Sufia precisely because he is a doctor.
7: And healthcare providers from all over the Gaza Strip just to perform what we call the medicide.
22: Medicide, the intentional destruction of medical capabilities which the United Nations has also accused Israel of, a charge Israel denies. Detaining Abu Sufia is connected, Tirosh says.
7: Ruin any possibility to provide any type of healthcare to the Gazan civilians. So I think this is part of it.
22: This month, an Israeli court ordered the state to address concerns about Dr. Abu Sufia's health. Israel responded, saying the doctor had been examined and was not in danger of dying, without offering further details. Emily Fang, NPR News, Tel Aviv.

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1: Basil, it's raspberries, are very gentle handling. And so, you know, it's not an easy thing to get rid of.
2: 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Allison Aubrey, NPR News.
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4: Live from KQED News, I'm Brian Watt. CNH Sugar and its striking workers are set to go back to the negotiating table today. KQED's Samantha Kennedy reports.
5: Warehouse workers have been on strike since June after reaching an impasse in discussions over retiree benefits, sick days, and overtime. The union says the company wants to cut sick days in half and get rid of retirement benefits. CNH is offering a 20% raise over 5 years. Union member Cesar Garibay says the union wants to see the company make compromises.
6: We're hoping they do. During the negotiations, we offered them some compromise to some of the language they wanted.
5: Workers say the company hasn't bargained in good faith, but that the meeting is a good sign. The Monday talks will be the first time the two sides have met since the strike began. I'm Samantha Kennedy, KQED News.
4: In sports, baseball, with a little cricket sprinkled in, the Oakland Ballers beat the Yuba Sutter Freebirds Sunday. Ballers pitcher Liam Plunkett made his second guest appearance in the game. Plunkett is a former professional cricket player who decided to give baseball a try while he's in town as part of the broadcast team for the Major League Cricket playoffs.
7: It's nice to do something different to test myself. Obviously, I'm not a pitcher like these guys. I've thrown the outfield in cricket, and it was fun. I really enjoyed it.
4: These cricket playoffs are Wednesday, Thursday, and Saturday at the Oakland Coliseum. More baseball across the bay. The Giants beat the Rockies 3-1 yesterday. They reach Major League Baseball's All-Star break with 41 wins and 55 losses, close to the bottom of the National League West, 19 games back from the Dodgers at the top. I'm Brian Watt, KQED News.
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9: Where traffic begins to back up just after Cutting Boulevard and stays solid to the Toll Plaza, coming down on the East Shore Freeway westbound 80, slows from about Buchanan Street to University Avenue in Berkeley, a little bit heavy as you head down toward the maze. The Bay Bridge backup is toward the overcrossing and kind of halfway between the overcrossing and the maze itself. An accident at the Toll Plaza has just been moved to the shoulder. Mel Baker. For KQED.
8: 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On KQED News on this Monday morning, next hour at 8:22, California is trying to move away from fossil fuels and toward a clean energy future. And that takes big changes at the state level. But what can be done on a personal level? Even in a region full of renters, people are taking steps like electrification. Find out what this entails on KQED News at 8:22. Sacramento Valley, some morning cloudiness clearing, a slight chance of a rain shower, highs today 93 to just under 100 for the Bay Area, partly sunny now, highs in the 60s to the mid-90s inland today.
10: It's Morning Edition from NPR News. May Martinez in Los Angeles, California.
11: And I'm Michelle Martin in Washington, D.C. Good morning. The U.S. and Iran continue to vie for control over the Strait of Hormuz, that crucial international waterway.
10: A new wave of U.S. strikes targeted Iranian missile and drone launchers and coastal radar sites late Sunday night. That's according to U.S. Central Command.
11: Iran responded by targeting U.S. bases in the Gulf and Jordan. For the latest, we turn to NPR's Hadil Alshalchi, who is in Istanbul. Hadil, good morning.
12: Good morning.
11: So it's been almost a week since this back and forth of strikes over the Strait of Hormuz started. Mm-hmm. What is the U.S. government saying about this latest round?
12: That's right. So U.S. Central Command released a statement late Sunday Eastern Time, and they said, quote, the Strait of Hormuz is a vital maritime corridor for global trade. Iran does not control it. U.S. CENTCOM also said that they had hit dozens of Iranian

0: targets at multiple locations with precision munitions, claiming it had degraded Iran's ability to continue attacking international shipping through the Strait of Hormuz. Iran did not respond to that claim, but said that one person was killed in the U.S. strikes and an agricultural water pumping station was targeted in central Iran, killing a guard. Iranian officials say that brings the total number of deaths to 17 since the recent strikes began. Iran, on the other hand, said Monday it was targeting U.S. bases in Bahrain, Jordan and Kuwait. It also targeted Oman over the weekend. Oman, of course, is a mediator in the ceasefire talks. Sirens were sounded in Bahrain and Kuwait, and the country said they were intercepting hostile attacks.
1: Now, Irhadil, Iran and the U.S. are almost at the halfway point of this 60-day interim deal that was meant to take us to talks to end the war permanently. So where are we with those talks?
0: I mean, honestly, the status of the talks is kind of unknown at this point. A couple of weeks ago, the Qatari foreign minister, who's a mediator, said that they would continue after Ayatollah Ali Khamenei's funeral, which ended last week. But that was also before the U.S. and Iran began to trade all of this fire. And then last week during the NATO summit, President Trump declared the ceasefire over, but then he didn't rule out further talks. And then just now, the Iranian foreign minister at a press conference said that Iran is in touch with mediators, including Oman, Qatar, and Pakistan. He said that their role was to de-escalate the situation. And then he said, quote, diplomacy has no day off. Both sides are also making competing claims over the status of the strait. And we're all feeling the consequences. The benchmark global oil price jumped more than 4% when markets opened on Monday.
1: Have we seen or heard from Iran's current leader, Mujtaba Khamenei, who is, you know, the son of the previous leader? Have we seen or heard from him since this recent exchange of strikes began?
0: We did not see him publicly, but we did hear from Mujtaba Khamenei. Well, we heard from him through a news anchor who broadcast a message from the current leader on Iranian state TV. He also didn't appear on camera. This was his second audio address to Iranians since the war began. And Mujtaba Khamenei called his father's killers, quote, criminals, and promised to uphold the legacy of the late supreme leader who was killed in U.S.-Israeli strikes in February. Let's take a listen.
2: عهد می‌بندیم که انتقام خون پاک شما و همه شهیدان این دو جنگ را.
0: We pledge to take revenge for your pure blood, he said, and all the martyrs of these two wars. He said it again via an anchor. He referred to Iran's war with Israel in June in 2025 and the current war with the U.S. and Israel. Iranian officials said Mujtaba Khamenei was injured earlier in the war, that his legs were hurt. But again, his status is unknown because we haven't seen him publicly since he took power in March.
1: That is NPR's Hadil Alshalchi in Istanbul. Hadil, thanks.
0: You're welcome.
3: For more on the fight over the Strait of Hormuz, we've called Ray Takke. He's a senior fellow for Middle East Studies at the Council on Foreign Relations. He's also a senior advisor on Iran at the State Department during the Obama administration. Ray, the U.S. says the strait is open. Iran says it's closed. Who has the final say?
4: Well, at this particular point, the Iranians seem to have a greater ability to close the strait than we do in terms of opening it. And this is a context that will go on, I'm afraid, as the Gulf traffic comes to a close or reopens, pending how the tensions between the two governments play themselves out.
3: Yeah, considering in April, former U.S. Ambassador Ryan Crocker told R. Steve Inskeep on Morning Edition that Iran has shown that they can effectively control the Strait of Hormuz at will, and then that CNN report in June that U.S. intel assesses that Iran can shut down the Strait of Hormuz at will. Should we never at this point, or maybe not necessarily put too much stock in what the United States says about the Strait of Hormuz and how much control they actually have in it?
4: Well, the Iranians have proven that they could essentially intercede with maritime traffic through the use of rudimentary technologies such as speedboats and drones and so forth. And those particular instruments of pressure are not really susceptible to bombing. You can bomb radar installations and so forth, but that doesn't affect the ability to use those munitions for stopping commercial traffic to the Gulf. And this is a problem that the United States is having. It has certain technological superiority, but it's becoming less convincing in terms of its application on this rather peculiar battlefield, which is on high seas.
3: Okay, that makes sense. Now, Iran and Oman have been holding talks about the future of the strait, which was stipulated in the Memorandum of Understanding. So why would Iran then start this latest wave of attacks by hitting a ship passing through the strait?
4: Well, there seems to have been some kind of a misinterpretation on both sides, apparently, on the Provision 5 of Memorandum of Understanding. It was the Iranian interpretation, that this essentially gives them the right to charge tolls and control traffic through the Gulf. The memorandum has stipulated that that would be in conjunction with Oman and other Gulf states. But lately, the Iranians have suggested that actually they have no interest in sharing it with Oman. After all, it's called Persian Gulf, not the Oman Gulf. And second of all, they don't seem to have any concerns about the Americans doing much about it, although we begin to see this pattern of escalation coming into it. So there's a different interpretations about that provisions. And one of the things that had happened recently is you begin to see the United States Navy as getting some of those ships through what is called Oman Corridor, which is closer to Oman. And this is one of the things that Iranians have stopped doing. So they essentially suggesting that there's no privileged corridor through the Gulf that they have no control or access to.
3: With President Trump declaring last week that the ceasefire is over, how much more difficult will that make it to come up with a deal?
4: Well, the president has declared the ceasefire over, and then he has declared it not over, and he has declared Iranian leaders and scum, and sometimes they're good people. So the president's rhetoric tends to be very volatile and all over the place. It lends him some degree of unpredictability, which has been a useful asset to him, a leverage, but increasingly it makes him a difficult interlocutor, given the absence of any predictability. So ceasefire is over for now. That doesn't mean there won't be another ceasefire, simply because it is really at the core interest of both Iran and the United States for the Gulf traffic to resume, not to mention the international economy.
3: Now, we've seen several waves of U.S. strikes over the weekend, and it's intended to make it harder for Iran to attack ships. Have you seen any indication that those waves of strikes are working?
4: Well, this pattern of escalation has inherent danger in it for both sides. The Iranians are targeting American military installations in the Gulf. And what happens if one of the Iranian missiles kills 10, 15 American servicemen? Then the imperative for wide-scale retaliation by the United States will become quite pressing. On the other hand, as the pattern of escalation continues, the United States is increasingly targeting civilian infrastructures, bridges, potentially power plants, and that would inflict very substantial damage on the Iranian people. One of the ostensible reasons for this war, and even the June war of last year, was that we would try to uplift the Iranian people and empower them. As this war expands in terms of its targets, which is an inevitable consequence of escalation, the lives of the Iranian people could be very much damaged.
3: We're nearly at the midpoint of that 60-day interim deal window. What are you seeing? I mean, we've got about 20 seconds, Ray. What are you seeing about what might happen over these next 30 days?
4: Well, there's a possibility the two sides can work out some sort of an interim, again, another interim agreement that will open up the Gulf while they continue the conversation on these thorny issues. That would be essentially kicking the buck down the road. That's an optimistic scenario. The other one would be this pattern of escalation.
3: Ray Takei at the Council on Foreign Relations. Thank you, Ray.
4: Thank you very much for having me.
1: More than 200 people gathered in Houston for a weekend vigil honoring Lorenzo Salgado Araujo, the man shot and killed during an ICE encounter last week. ICE has said the officer fired in self-defense. The other men in the van with Salgado Araujo dispute the agency's account. Houston Public Media's Bianca Seward has the story.
5: Holding lit candles and anti-ICE posters, the crowd at the headquarters for the Service Employees International Union was filled with a mix of grief and anger. Emily Chapman, a pastor at St. Mark's Methodist, said the shooting left her feeling powerless.
6: I wanted to be with people and honor the life of a person and think about what we can do to make sure this doesn't happen again.
5: Hani Khalil, the executive director of a local labor union, opened the ceremony with a call to action.
7: So each of us now faces a choice. Are we going to fight for the Houston we love?
5: Yes. The mood alternated from outrage over how Salgado Araujo died to the deep loss felt by his family. Salgado Araujo's son, Ronaldo, said authorities have not yet returned his father's belongings to the family.
8: It doesn't get easier. And I'm, of course, still looking for answers.
5: On Tuesday last week, an ICE spokesperson said agents pulled over Salgado Araujo's white van. The agent said Salgado Araujo rammed his van into an ICE vehicle and attempted to run over an ICE officer, who they say opened fire in self-defense. Hugo Baileras is the lawyer representing two of the men who were traveling with Salgado Araujo. He said their accounts conflict with ICE's version.
9: They confirmed that at no point was there ever an ICE agent directly in front of the vehicle. They also confirmed that the shots came from the sides, not from the front.
5: This moment is a reckoning for Anthony Bauer, who lives in the area where Salgado Araujo was killed.
10: We got to come out and show out, because if you're doing this in our community, what other communities are you doing it in as well?
5: More protests are planned for the coming days. For NPR News, I'm Bianca Seward in Houston.
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11: And you're listening to NPR News Morning Edition and KQED News on this Monday on KQED. I'm Dave Freeman at 7:19. 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
12: Yeah, we're going back to San Jose. This time we have an accident on 101 southbound at Blossom Hill Road. It is a pothole in the second lane from the left. We have an accident on 87 in the northbound directions off-ramp to Julian Street, where a car and a pickup truck are involved, partially blocking that ramp. Northbound 101 is stacking up right now from about Hellier Avenue to 880, then it remains stop and go to Trimble. Mel Baker for KQED.
11: 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On Morning Edition ahead, prisoners are allowed to file complaints about mistreatment, but doing so often comes with retaliation. That's according to an NPR investigation. The story is coming right up.
13: I'm Grace Wan. Next time on Forum... While the Iran war occupies domestic headlines, Russia's war in Ukraine has entered its fifth year. As the Trump administration retreats from peace negotiations and Ukraine's drone strikes reach deep into Russia, European allies are scrambling to fill the security vacuum. We'll discuss the state of the war, U.S. policy, and NATO's future. That's at 9 a.m. right here on KQED.
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1: This is Morning Edition from NPR News. I'm Michelle Martin.
3: And I'm A. Martinez. When federal prisoners face problems such as abuse by another prisoner or by a guard, they can file a grievance. But the way that system works, prisoners almost always fail, no matter how serious their problem is. And there's often a cost for prisoners who complain. Retaliation is common. Those are conclusions of new reporting by NPR Investigations correspondent Joseph Shapiro and Christy Thompson of the Marshall Project. Here's Joe with our report and a warning. This story talks about sexual violence.
14: Nobody believed J.M., a prisoner at the federal penitentiary at Atwater, California, when he said a guard sucker punched him.
15: She yelled at me, and I stopped, and I turned around, and she, like, walked up to me still yelling. She literally just cocked back and jumped and punched me in my face.
14: J.M. said the dispute started when the corrections officer took the straw hat he bought from the prison commissary, a hat to protect him from the sun. Later, he asked for the form to fill out to get it back. That's when he said she hit him and then called other guards.
15: All this commotion, I see all these officers come in.
14: We're using JM's initials because he fears retaliation if staff at his new prison know this history from his old prison.
15: The officers end up taking me to a blind spot, assault me, sexually assault me.
14: Nobody believed that part of JM's story either, that guards sexually assaulted him, pushing an object up his rectum. NPR and the Marshall Project investigated the failure of the grievance system in federal prisons. It was set up to give prisoners an opportunity to file complaints about problems from a ripped mattress to abuse by corrections officers. We obtained a data set of nearly 1 million grievances going back 24 years. We calculated how often federal prisoners win on their complaints and found they're winning fewer and fewer. Less than 2% of those grievances now, down from 7% in 2000. And that doesn't count the many more times they're stopped from filing a grievance at all. Another common problem is that when prisoners complain, they face retaliation. That's what JM says happened to him.
15: I tried to file remedies and I end up getting chained to the bed 30, 40 plus hours at a time.
14: JM faced a disciplinary hearing. It was his story against the claims of several corrections officers. But prison officials were sitting on evidence that supported JM. A videotape showed that, in fact, the guard did punch JM, just as he'd claimed. And a medical report from a prison hospital showed a nurse had found rectal bleeding, an indication of sexual assault. Last month, Sandra Munigay, the guard who JM says sucker-punched him, was sentenced to 4 months in prison for filing a false report during the investigation of the assault. We called Munigay's lawyer, who said that neither he nor his client would comment.
16: This is my little space. This is my shop.
14: Erin Moriano is out of prison. She works as a detailer at a car dealer in Spokane, Washington. Loriano says she faced retaliation when she tried to file grievances at a federal women's prison that got the nickname the Rape Club.
16: Officers opening up the shower curtain and standing there trying to have a conversation with me while I'm in the shower.
14: Court records show sexual abuse was routine at the prison in Dublin, California.
16: Opening the door while I'm sitting on the toilet, just being so inappropriate. They'll open up the door and stand there and have a conversation with you and come sit on your bed and kick their feet up while you're in the middle of getting dressed.
14: Loriano says she tried to file grievances and quickly faced retaliation. Guards would read her complaints and then tell other guards. They put Loriano in solitary confinement, took away her phone privileges. One of the cruelest punishments was the most bizarre. When a guard who objected to her filing grievances would give her orders.
16: You can take your ass out in the yard and do this. You know, go kill the geese. Go ahead, Loriano. Go grab a rake. Go get what you need. You're staying out in the yard for the whole day.
14: Get the rake. Kill the geese. At Dublin, geese would fly into the fenced-in prison yard and lay their eggs. As punishment for speaking up and filing grievances, she says guards many times made her rake up the eggs. The adult geese attacked, hissing and biting her as they tried to protect those eggs.
16: The eggs were probably, they were good size. Like, you could hold them up to the light, and you could see the little geese alive inside of them.
14: The Federal Bureau of Prisons says it can't speak about individual cases, but that it doesn't allow retaliation for filing a grievance. The problems at Dublin went on for years, as women like Loriano were deterred from filing their warnings. In 2024, after media exposure of the sexual abuse, the Bureau of Prisons shut down the facility. The warden, a chaplain, and several corrections officers got charged and sentenced to prison. The system that makes it so hard for prisoners to file grievances was created by Congress with the Prison Litigation Reform Act of 1996.
17: Came out of a moment where there was an increasing backlash to the prisoner rights movement of the 1960s and the 1970s.
14: Toussaint Lossier teaches the history of prisons at the University of Massachusetts Amherst. He says there was a brief period when prisoners started gaining rights, including more ability to sue over mistreatment. But that changed with the 1996 law.
17: If you think about the 1990s and the kind of boom in prison construction that's taking place during that period, prison wardens and other officials who are trying to figure out how best to manage this increasing prison population and the possibility that as you put more people in prison, you could end up with an increasingly kind of restive population.
14: The answer, he says, was to take harsher steps to control prisoners, supermax prisons, the use of solitary confinement, and the creation of that grievance system that Lossier says was designed to make it hard for someone to complain or to take a grievance to court. In May, the investigative arm of Congress reported that most prisoners say they're afraid to report even a serious sexual assault because they fear prison staff will retaliate against them for complaining. Joseph Shapiro, NPR News.

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1: Heading to the North Bay now on KQED traffic in Nevada.
2: Where 101 southbound is slow from Ignacio Boulevard down to Lincoln Avenue. Heading on 37 westbound in Vallejo, traffic is backed up now onto the foot of the Mare Island Bridge. Not as bad as it was a few minutes ago, but it remains sluggish all the way to the lane merge. There is some slow traffic out to Skaggs Island. Mel Baker for KQED.
1: 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Around the bay, upper 60s, mid-90s inland, partly sunny skies today. Monsoonal moisture with possibly a chance of a thunderstorm through Thursday.
3: Live from NPR News in Washington, I'm Dave Mattingly. Flags are flying at half-staff in South Carolina following the death of Republican Senator Lindsey Graham. A medical examiner says a tear in the aorta appears to be what killed Graham over the weekend, hours after he returned from a trip to Ukraine. Graham was 71. He served more than 30 years in Congress, first in the House and then the Senate. South Carolina's governor is expected to appoint someone to serve out the remainder of Graham's fourth term ahead of a Republican primary in August. Graham had been seeking re-election in November. Republican Senator Mitch McConnell of Kentucky says he's still recovering from a fall. Here's NPR's Claudia Grisales.
4: McConnell said he was hospitalized for several weeks after falling from a post-polio condition and sustaining minor injuries. He later developed pneumonia. The 84-year-old said he was able to move from hospital care to a rehabilitation center recently to continue to build his strength until his doctors release him to return to work in the Senate. McConnell said he hopes that the return comes as soon as possible. And in the meantime, he is keeping in close touch with his legislative team and colleagues. He is set to finish out the remainder of his last term in office, which ends in January. Claudia DeSalis, NPR News.
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5: Live from KQED News, I'm Brian Watt. Tomorrow, the San Francisco Board of Supervisors is set to consider an audit of the California Academy of Sciences after allegations of financial mismanagement. KQED's Catherine Monahan reports.
6: In June, the Academy laid off 44 people, including almost its entire planetarium staff, due to an $8 million budget shortfall. But workers say the nonprofit is overpaying its top executives and mismanaging its debt. Their union is requesting the audit. Teddy Volman is president of Cal Academy Workers United.
7: There is so much information that they are hiding. And they are saying that we don't need to know, despite the fact that we want this institution to succeed.
6: If the board approves the audit, the city will withhold funding from the Steinhardt Aquarium while it's underway. Academy officials say they are planning to fully cooperate with the process. I'm Catherine Monahan, KQED News.
5: In the battle over San Francisco's Sunset Dunes Park, cost is the new talking point. Reopening the Great Highway to cars on weekdays could cost the city well over $10 million, according to records reviewed by KQED. Supporters of the plan say it would ease traffic. But Lucas Lux, president of Friends of Sunset Dunes, says the price isn't worth it.
8: If you want to spend $14 million of taxpayer money to rip out a park, I think you have to ask yourself why. What do you get out of it?
5: Voters could get the chance to decide on this again if a proposed measure qualifies for the November ballot. I'm Brian Watt, KQED News.
1: 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That includes the show Surrounded, which has increasingly become a stop for politicians hoping to make inroads with young viewers. That's coming up on Morning Edition.
9: Coming up on the California Report, with the price of gold trending upward in the last year, some are flocking to California's rivers in search of it.
10: It's so addictive. 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
9: I'm Alex Hall. We'll have that story and more next time on the California Report.
1: 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I'm Dave Freeman at 7:35. Good morning.
0: It's Morning Edition from NPR News. May Martinez in Los Angeles, California.
10: And I'm Michelle Martin in Washington, D.C. Good morning. Congress returns from their July 4th recess today with the death of South Carolina Senator Lindsey Graham and Senator Mitch McConnell's continued absence. Republicans face even tighter margins.
0: Now, President Trump's nominee for Attorney General has his confirmation hearing set for this week.
10: Joining us now to talk about all this is NPR congressional correspondent Claudia Grisales. Claudia, good morning to you.
11: Good morning, Michelle.
10: So Congress is already coming back to a pretty long to-do list this week before the sudden death of Senator Graham. What is on that agenda?
11: Right. Senate Republicans scheduled a hearing for President Trump's attorney general nominee. This is Todd Blanche. But since Graham was a member of the Senate Judiciary Committee set to hear from him, what exactly comes next is unclear, given some Republicans' existing concerns about Blanche. Separately, Trump's nominee to be the top intelligence chief, this is Jay Clayton, he is due before another Senate committee for his bid for confirmation. And two Supreme Court justices are also slated for rare testimony as part of an annual appropriations process. And in the midst of all this, lawmakers are also facing questions about the Iran war, the funding, and more broadly, their oversight.
10: Does Graham's death change the calculus on these priorities?
11: Yes. To start, he was chairman of the Senate Budget Committee, which will need to recalibrate their plans. And of course, he had this outsized role in foreign policy. Lawmakers in both chambers say they're now anxious to tackle a Russia sanctions bill that Graham, in his last press conference on Friday, said the White House had signed off on. And he also said he was more optimistic than ever that they had found a formula to end Russia's war with Ukraine. I talked to Texas GOP Congressman Michael McCaul about this, and he said he's determined, along with other members, to rename the bill in Graham's honor and start moving it this week. Graham was also set to play a key role in pushing the annual defense policy bill, so his absence will be felt as lawmakers try to address this. And of course, South Carolina will have to sort out what to do with the vacancy that Graham leaves.
10: So I think it's fair to say that the Republicans' agenda was at a standstill before the recess over Trump's proposal for this new voting law, something we've been reporting on extensively. So what's happening with that?
11: Right. We especially saw that in the House. Last month, a group of hard-right GOP lawmakers brought work there to a halt over Trump's demand that they pass the Save America Act. That's the voting bill that would require proof of citizenship and photo ID in order to vote. And that's not the only thing Trump's push for the Save Act derailed. You might remember he canceled a signing ceremony for landmark housing legislation that passed with huge bipartisan majorities. But it doesn't look like Trump is letting go of the Save Act. On NBC's Meet the Press with Kristen Welker, Trump said it came up in a conversation with Graham hours before his death. Graham was on his flight back to the U.S. after a trip to Ukraine.
12: Think of it. He's traveling for many, many hours. That's a long flight. That's a long trip. And he, you know, calls me about the Save America Act. He thought we were going to get it passed.
10: Do lawmakers expect President Trump to keep his hand so heavily involved on Capitol Hill?
11: They really hope not. However, Speaker Mike Johnson has been trying to thread the needle between his demands and the party's broader agenda ahead of the midterms. We should be clear, the Save Act was already going nowhere in the Senate because it does not have the vote. So while Trump has shown this greater appetite to insert himself in congressional plans, there's hope in Congress for a new sense of unity to get all these priorities done as the midterms loom.
10: That is. And here's Claudia Grisales. Claudia, thank you.
11: Thank you.
0: If you spend time on YouTube, you may have come across Jubilee. It's a media company known for the viral show Surrounded. An individual debates a group of people who disagree with them. Guests have included commentator Mehdi Hasan on the left and the late activist Charlie Kirk on the right, but they aren't the only ones going on the show. As NPR's Elena Moore reports, politicians are too.
13: Picture this. 20 people are seated in a circle. In the center, there's a table with two chairs. One is empty, and in the other sits Democrat Wes Moore, the governor of Maryland. He's one of the latest guests on Surrounded. His assignment? Convince a room of infrequent and non-voters that casting a ballot is one of the most powerful rights an American has.
14: My first Surrounded claim is nothing shapes policy more effectively than your vote.
15: All right. If you want to debate this claim, please get to the chair in 3, 2, 1.
13: What comes next is a series of debates. Participants run to the empty chair, and whoever gets there first begins the conversation.
14: How you doing?
13: 21-year-old Nassim Rahman goes first.
16: I feel that it's more effective to mobilize in the streets rather than sometimes going out to the ballot box where I don't feel the candidates represent what I'm looking for. Yeah. I think there are other ways of participating in shaping policy rather than just voting.
14: No, and I think it's a very fair point, but also I think the goal of the civil rights movement wasn't just a protest. The goal of the civil rights movement was to get to a civil rights act.
13: Rahman pushes back. He's a self-described progressive who chose not to vote in 2024 and argues voting is an important right, but still less effective than a strong protest movement. Moore makes another appeal.
14: The frustration that you have is actually very much shared. Like, I had to convince many members of my family to vote for me. You know what I mean? And it's not because we're not cool, like we're cool. It's I had to convince them to vote.
13: This was one of several conversations over the nearly 90-minute episode. It's a massive format break for an elected official like Moore, given that political media appearances are often only a few minutes. So why go on Jubilee? One reason, the company says its audience skews heavily Gen Z. The Surrounded series is one of the company's most watched shows, with popular episodes drawing millions of views.
17: Some people call us the Gen Z MTV.
13: Jason Lee is the founder and CEO of Jubilee Media. He says young people are craving a richer discourse, so they're gravitating towards unscripted formats where it's okay to disagree. That's a space that Lee argues politicians often avoided until 2024.
17: After the election, I think that there was a realization from both sides of how important the digital conversation is.
13: On the campaign trail, President Trump targeted young voters online, doing a spree of non-traditional media appearances, more so than the Kamala Harris campaign. So ahead of 2028, it's a strategy that those eyeing a possible run for office may be thinking about. And though he says he isn't running, Moore is a potential presidential contender. He's not the only rising star in the Democratic Party to go on Jubilee. So have California Congressman Ro Khanna, Texas Senate candidate James Tallarico, and former Transportation Secretary Pete Buttigieg.
18: This platform is so unique because it appeals to both sides by giving both sides an arena almost.
13: Marian Richardson is a conservative content creator who participated in the Khanna episode. She says she doesn't agree with his views, and even though he didn't change her mind, she respects him, or any politician, for doing it.
18: I just look at it as very brave. Even if I completely disagree with their policy, it is very brave to even show up to a discussion like that.
13: It's something Jubilee's leaders like Lee are thinking about as they consider the company's future. One goal for 2028, Jubilee's own presidential debate. Elena Moore, NPR News.

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1: KQED traffic now with Mel and Hayward.
2: 880 southbound before Industrial Parkway. Traffic is backed up to 238 from a previous crash, now on the shoulder. On the San Mateo Bridge, westbound slows at midspan to the west end. It's slow at the west end of the Dumbarton Bridge. Mel Baker for KQED.
1: 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New York Times journalists reported on security concerns of the Qatar-donated Air Force One plane that President Trump has used. The administration responded by issuing subpoenas for the journalists. That story coming up.
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1: 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I'm Dave Freeman on this Monday, right now at 7:46.
0: This is Morning Edition from NPR News. I'm A. Martinez.
8: And I'm Michelle Martin. Good morning. The New York Times is condemning the Trump administration's efforts to get its journalists to testify about their unnamed sources. The Times reported on security concerns over the new Air Force One, a gift from Qatar. Then the Justice Department served the reporters with subpoenas. NPR media correspondent David Folkenflik is covering the story, and he's with us now. Good morning, David.
9: Good morning, Michelle.
8: So, David, we learned over the weekend that the Times reporters got these subpoenas. Well, what have we learned since then?
9: Well, it's one fact, and it's a barn burner. It's that at the direction of the White House, FBI Director Kash Patel himself personally oversaw the issuing of these subpoenas and did so from the White House itself. This, according to the reporting of the New York Times about these subpoenas to its own reporters. As we've already reported, a senior FBI official called the newspaper to demand that the paper not publish and also then demand the paper reveal its sources. The paper rejected both of those requests.
8: What was the specific issue that seems to have motivated the administration to do this?
9: So the first one was Wednesday and involved the president leaving Turkey, Ankara, from a meeting with European leaders there, not on the plane donated by the Qataris to become Air Force One and kitted out, but from the older Air Force One, because the Secret Service intervened over security concerns. And then there was a subsequent story just detailing some of the concerns about the security features about the new Air Force One that the old one lacks. The president loves this airplane. He's called it the world's most luxurious plane and wanted it 48 hours after the New York Times published that story about security concerns. Those subpoenas were issued.
8: What is the government seeking and why?
9: So the government has asked for journalists involved in the stories to give testimony Wednesday morning before a grand jury. And we've asked the Justice Department, the FBI, the White House, the Department of Homeland Security for comment. They haven't commented to us, but a Justice Department spokesperson told the New York Times' reporters, who were reporting on this own thing in a meta way, that it just wants to identify the original sources, not that it's going after the reporting. This, of course, compromises the ability of the New York Times journalists or any journalist who would be subpoenaed to get people to open up and say things off the record. There is a very real fear of retaliation, and that's particularly acute in President Trump's Washington.
8: And how has the Times responded to all of this?
9: Well, from their legal department to their CEO to their top editor, they've made clear the papers stand behind their reporters entirely. They see this as an effort to intimidate news gathering. They call it unjustified. They've said all of the resources of the Times will be behind these reporters.
8: So, David, before we let you go, the administration, the Trump administration, is known for haranguing, for pressuring, even insulting journalists. But the Times is calling this an escalation. Why is that?
9: Well, I think it's in part because these subpoenas were issued at home, in part because this is usually a last-ditch effort, not the thing you do a day or two after. They haven't identified what the security concerns are. Federal prosecutors did withdraw a pair of subpoenas to reporters from the Wall Street Journal and the Post last month, but it is seen as an indication of escalating pressure as there are so many different fronts in which battles are being fought in the courts, in regulatory areas, and in other ways against the press by the president and his administration.
8: Do we think they're going to appear before a grand jury in 2 days?
9: The New York Times isn't saying, but it's basically signaling that it intends to try to get a federal judge to intercede and quash these subpoenas before they happen. The U.S. attorney who issued these, interestingly, is up on the same day on Wednesday for confirmation hearings to become a director of national intelligence.
8: That's NPR media correspondent David Folkenflik. David, thank you.
9: You bet.
8: This is Morning Edition from NPR News. I'm Michelle Martin.
10: And I'm A. Martinez.
1: All right, back to the Bay we go. KQED traffic starts now in Benicia.
2: 680 southbound's off-ramp to Industrial Way is blocked by a stall in that location. And meanwhile, as you're heading on 242 southbound out of Concord, it is stop and go down to the 680 merge, which remains slow all the way down to Walnut Creek. Highway 4, not as bad as it was. It is a bit slow from Bailey Road westbound and out to about Willow Pass Road in Bay Point. Mel Baker for KQED.
1: 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Marketplace Morning Report coming right up at 7:51. Have you used a buy now, pay later plan for your grocery run? A new study from the Urban Institute looks at how consumers are dealing with the rising cost of groceries. Also, the Social Security Trust Fund is set to run out of money by late 2032. That's according to the program's annual report. We'll hear why one expert suggests addressing the self-employment tax could help improve the program. That and more financial stories, 7:51. Stay tuned for The World. That's coming your way on KQED at 2 today. In India, the caste system began centuries ago and was tied to religion. Since then, it's evolved and moved around the world with the Indian diaspora. That story and more global news, 2 o'clock today, right here for you on KQED News. PBS NewsHour follows at 3, then at 4 Marketplace. Faking luxury on the socials. Marketplace explores the rise of TikTok videos where a person in designer clothes says they can help you get rich quick for a fee. It sounds too good to be true because it is. That story and the rest of the day's financial news, 4 p.m., 6:30 p.m. on KQED News. And the time on this Monday morning right now, 7:51.
11: 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A new report's stark findings.
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11: From Marketplace in Los Angeles, I'm Nova Safo, in for Kimberly Adams. We'll get a number of inflation measures this week, including the Consumer Price Index. It will include the latest on the cost of groceries. We know so far they're up more than 2.5% in a year, and a report out this morning says higher grocery bills are leaving more people in debt. They're using credit cards, buy now, pay later services, and payday loans. Marketplace's Nancy Marshall-Genzer reports.
10: The report from the Urban Institute crunches data from about 10,000 people and found
13: more than half of low and moderate income adults who use credit cards to purchase groceries face repayment challenges.
10: Cassandra Martinchek is a co-author. She says almost 1 in 10 working-age adults used Buy Now, Pay Later to purchase groceries. About a third of them missed a payment last year. Colleen Heflin studies food insecurity at Syracuse University and is a non-resident fellow at the Urban Institute. She was not involved in today's report. She worries that it points to problems.
14: While households may be able to meet their essential needs today, they're sort of on a precipice.
10: Some people have already fallen over the precipice, like 72-year-old Lori Lumbra in Rotterdam, New York. She's a retired teacher living on about $1,400 a month. Lumbra started putting groceries on her credit cards a couple of years ago, fell behind on payments, and wound up owing about $10,000.
15: It gets very depressing. You feel like you're just such a failure. I feel like I'm doing everything right and it's not working.
10: Lumber sold her car to pay off her debt. Now she gets around on a bike. She cut up her credit cards and relies on food banks. I'm Nancy Marshall-Genzer for Marketplace.
11: As I mentioned, the latest Consumer Price Index report comes out this week. Tomorrow, in fact, economists are expecting a slight cooling, inflation down from 4.2% in May to 3.8% in June. Credit lower oil prices for that optimism. Global benchmark Brent crude fell about 3% during the last 4 weeks, though it's back up this morning thanks to renewed fighting between Iran and the U.S. Let's do the numbers. The Dow Industrial Average is down 109 points, 0.2%. The S&P 500 is down 0.4%. And the NASDAQ Composite Index is down 1.6%. The nation's biggest banks are preparing to issue earnings reports this week, starting tomorrow with J.P. Morgan Chase, Goldman Sachs, Bank of America, Wells Fargo, and Citigroup. These reports could give us new clues about the economy. Here's Julia Coronado of Macro Policy Perspectives.
16: Probably the drivers of bank earnings are going to be the same drivers of the economy. The AI boom means a lot of money is being raised. A lot of deals are being done. It also producing some volatility in stock markets and financial markets that can lead to higher trading activity, which can boost bank earnings. And lastly, of course, we're going to be looking to some of the bigger banks with large consumer bases. How steady are consumers despite all of the pressures on inflation that they're feeling? So a lot of signals coming from banks.
11: That was Julia Coronado, founder and president of Macro Policy Perspectives.

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2: Young people are riding Caltrain more this summer due to an assistance program. The South Bay Transit Agency said on Friday that its special $1 fare for riders ages 5 to 18 is driving the increase and that their trips are up 26% compared to this time last year. Agency spokesperson Dan Lieberman says young people who started using the service for school are now using it for convenience.
3: We started this back in September of 2024 as a way to encourage young people to get on board and take advantage of our brand new electric service at the time, and it's really been great for us.
2: Caltrain says 32% of youth trips occur on weekends, nearly double the rate for other passengers. I'm Brian Watt, KQED News.
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5: 92 east and westbound between Pillars Hills Creek Road and Skyline Boulevard is closed right now as part of a SIG alert due to a van that caught fire. They're hoping to have fire crews move that vehicle out of the way around 8:15 if they're lucky. Meanwhile, on as you approach the Bay Bridge, traffic is backed up past the parking lot right now, but has eased up a bit. Slow across the span to Fremont Street in San Francisco. 101 southbound at Blossom Hill Road in San Jose. The center lane is blocked by a pothole. Mel Baker for KQED.
4: 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And that takes big changes at the state level. But what can be done on a personal level, even in a region full of renters? People are taking steps like electrification. Find out what this entails on KQED News ahead at 8:22. Coastal flood advisory, especially in the North Bay, those king tides in effect through Thursday morning. Partly sunny skies around the bay today, upper 60s, mid-90s inland.
6: It's Morning Edition from NPR News. Amy Martinez in Los Angeles, California.
7: And I'm Michelle Martin in Washington, D.C. Good morning. Early findings from the D.C. Medical Examiner show that Senator Lindsey Graham died from a tear in his aorta caused by heart disease. He was 71 years old.
6: The South Carolina Republican was a committed advocate of U.S. military intervention abroad and also a close ally of President Trump.
7: In a few minutes, we're going to speak with U.S. Senator Richard Blumenthal, a Democrat who worked with Graham across party lines. But first, NPR Congress reporter Eric McDaniel is here to talk about the legacy Graham leaves behind. Good morning, Eric.
8: Hey.
7: So Graham served for more than 20 years in the U.S. Senate. What would you say he was known for?
8: I mean, he was one of the last standard bearers of a bygone Republican idea that the U.S. should be the world's protector. He supported the U.S. military campaigns in Iraq, Afghanistan, Libya, Syria, as well as robust military aid for Ukraine and Israel. He, in fact, just returned from an overseas trip to bolster security relationships with U.S. allies. Ukrainian President Volodymyr Zelensky said Graham had visited the country 10 times since its war with Russia began.
7: And what would you say he was known for on domestic issues?
8: Well, as chair of the Judiciary Committee during Trump's first term, Graham shepherded the confirmations of scores of federal judges. He was instrumental in getting Trump's three Supreme Court nominees all the way to the bench. And last year, as chair of the Budget Committee, he successfully steered Trump's signature tax policy legislation, the One Big Beautiful Bill Act, through a briar patch of negotiations with his colleagues and Senate procedural staff to get the package across the finish line without any Democratic support. Not to mention, his close relationship with President Trump made him a key go-between in crucial moments, including publicly lobbying his Senate colleagues to acquit Trump on impeachment charges after the president attempted to remain in power despite losing the 2020 presidential election.
7: Well, let's go back for a minute. How did he get into politics to begin with?
8: According to his campaign biography, Graham was born in the town of Central South Carolina and lived in a single room with his family adjoining his parents' bar, liquor store, and pool house. His parents died when he was still in school, and he became his sister's primary caretaker. He eventually

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1: 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KQED traffic now in Walnut Creek.
2: 680 northbound before Highway 24, somebody's lost a bumper in the slow lane. Coming southbound out of Concord on 242, it's slow from about Clayton at Road down to the 680 interchange, remains slow down to the Contra Costa Center. Highway 4 westbound's traffic is just a bit heavy around Bay Point at this point. Mel Baker for KQED.
1: 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More info at kia.com. I'm Dave Freeman. Good morning, and thanks for listening. The announcers and technical staff of KQED Radio are affiliated with the National Association of Broadcast Employees and Technicians, CWA Local 51, AFL-CIO.
3: I'm Grace Wan. Next time on Forum, while the Iran war occupies domestic headlines, Russia's war in Ukraine has entered its fifth year. As the Trump administration retreats from peace negotiations and Ukraine's drone strikes reach deep into Russia, European allies are scrambling to fill the security vacuum. We'll discuss the state of the war, U.S. policy, and NATO's future. That's at 9 a.m. right here on KQED.
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4: It's Morning Edition on KQED. I'm Brian Watt. One way to tackle climate change on a personal level is to swap your gas appliances for electric ones. But almost half of Bay Area households are renters who don't have the ability to make large or permanent changes to their homes. So how can you cut fossil fuel pollution as a renter or even a homeowner without the funds to make big changes right now? Joining us to talk about it is climate reporter Laura Clivens. Welcome, Laura.
5: Hi, Brian.
4: So first, let's talk about how overwhelming it can feel to address the climate crisis on a personal level.
5: Yes, super overwhelming, but progress is still happening, and individuals can be a part of that. Making your own changes and talking about these changes does do something and can inspire others.
4: How?
5: So one way is to change out your gas appliances for electric ones. About a quarter of California's carbon emissions come from buildings and the energy used to power them. And you can slash that number by using electricity because our grid is using more renewables all the time. In fact, the most recent numbers we have on this, 62% of our grid in 2024 was powered by zero carbon sources.
4: Wow. And I see how people who own their homes can do it. But you've been speaking recently with renters who are electrifying too. So how did they do it?
5: Well, there are tons of recent innovations that give renters the power to electrify. And San Francisco residents Karina Van Schartenberg and Jason Wexler have figured out how to change out everything in their apartment but their water heater. This is Van Schartenberg's blue tea kettle coming to a boil on a two-burner induction cooktop, also called a hob.
0: It just plugs into the standard wall outlet.
5: It costs $170 and sits atop their gas oven that she and husband Jason Wexler only fire up a few times a year.
6: Because we have this little toaster oven that suffices most of the time.
5: They both care about climate change, but they also wanted to make changes because of this guy. Their one-year-old Isaac and his big brother Ezra. Ben Schartenberg and Wexler had read about how gas stoves can pollute indoor air.
6: About how harmful the pollution from burning gas indoors is for health, particularly for kids, and the impact that it would have on early asthma.
5: To warm their charming but drafty two-bedroom, they use a window heat pump, which looks kind of like an AC unit, but it's quieter. For their clothes, they use an electric washer, while efficient electric dryers that plug into normal outlets are now a thing, as opposed to needing to change that outlet. Ben Schartenberg and Wexler use a clothesline.
0: Because our past apartment didn't have a washer or a dryer, this actually just felt like an upgrade instead of a downgrade.
5: Their family has done all this with no electrical rewiring, but they found one limit.
6: We can't run the induction hob at full blast while also running the microwave.
0: Mm-hmm.
6: Other than that, basically everything is okay.
5: The family feels good about slashing fossil fuels from where they live. Plus, all these changes are completely reversible, Wexler says.
6: So that when we move out, the apartment will be just as it was when we moved in.
5: For some people who electrify, their monthly utilities will increase. But Van Schartenberg and Wexler saw theirs go down slightly because they retired some inefficient space heaters when they got their window heat pump.
4: Wow, this is neat, and I have learned a lot from these folks. But when do property owners come in all of this? Is this something you need to run by the landlord?
5: It depends. For smaller appliances like electric kitchen tools, tea kettle, induction cooktop, those are a matter of personal choice. But for larger things that may require you messing with, say, closing a gas valve, you'd want to involve the building owner to make sure you're doing this safely. And a window heat pump unit, for example, that would be a visual change. You'd see it on the outside. So it'd be a good idea to discuss that with your property owner.
4: And I don't imagine every property owner or landlord is going to be ready for this. Any tips on how people can get them on board for more permanent upgrades?
5: Yeah, there are still some incentives around. Many of these dried up after the Trump administration's H.R. 1 bill ended many of the federal incentives. But there's still local ones, especially for multifamily housing for moderate and low income people. And then you can also talk about the health benefit. People are more aware of their indoor air quality after recent experiences with smoke outside, with our times in COVID, and electric appliances help keep indoor air clean, and that can also attract a tenant.
4: KQED's Laura Clivens, our climate reporter. Thank you.
5: You are welcome.
4: Laura's story is part of Flipping the Switch, a series on how California is transitioning to clean energy. You can find it at kqed.org/climate. Almost one in three people experiencing homelessness in the U.S. lives in California. The state is also among the top for unaccompanied homeless youth. And in Sonoma County's most recent report, youth homelessness there spiked by 46%. From our partner station, KRCB in Rohnert Park, Chandra Back has more.
7: County officials say the sharp rise stems largely from the 2024 closure of Sonoma County's largest youth shelter, Social Advocates for Youth. Hunter Scott is the county's homeless services deputy director. He says outreach teams struggled to stay connected with young people after the closure.
8: The team I was supervising at the time made 700 calls in a three-month period to try to stay in contact with these youth. And ultimately, they were able to stay in contact with about 50 of them, but that's obviously not the full population.
7: The rise can also be linked to state and federal funding slipping away in recent years. Michael Goss, the county's Ending Homelessness Program manager, says Sonoma County saw a 17% drop last year in core funding for shelter, housing, and outreach. And he estimates a 70% reduction for homelessness services across all funding streams.
9: That's kind of a double whammy effect when it comes to youth, because youth programs are much more targeted. And when you have a reduction there, it's going to hit that community probably in a different way.
7: Goss says family insecurity is the leading driver of youth homelessness locally, and LGBTQ and BIPOC youth are disproportionately affected.
4: That was Chandra Back with our partner station KRCB in Rohnert Park. I'm Brian Watt. 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
2: Yeah, we have some good news. The accident we had mentioned earlier, the sig alert has been cleared, but traffic is slow. 92 westbound between Pillar Cedars Creek Road and Skyline Boulevard. It's stop and go in the eastbound direction due to that earlier problem. It was a van on fire. They apparently have towed it from the scene. Mel Baker for KQED.
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10: Live from NPR News, I'm Lakshmi Singh. South Carolina will prepare to hold a special primary election for a new Republican Senate nominee following Senator Lindsey Graham's death over the weekend. Under state law, candidates have a one-week filing period that begins a week from tomorrow. The election takes place August 11th. Graham, a close Trump ally, was running for a fifth term when he unexpectedly died Saturday night. A preliminary medical examiner report says the 71-year-old suffered a tear in his aorta. Graham had just returned from another trip to Ukraine. Democratic Senator Richard Blumenthal of Connecticut says he and Graham were pushing for stronger sanctions against Russia over President Vladimir Putin's ongoing war against Ukraine.
11: These sanctions would be pivotal in getting Putin to the peace table. That was his objective, and my hope is that his death, tragic as it is, will provide an impetus to President Trump and my Republican colleagues to pass the Russia sanctions bill.
10: The U.S. and Iran traded fire for a third straight weekend. NPR Scott Horsley reports on the economic impact today.
12: Continued fighting in and around the Strait of Hormuz has pushed oil prices higher. AAA says the average price of regular gas in the U.S. is now $3.87 a gallon. That's up about 8 cents from a week ago, but 21 cents lower than this time last month.
10: U.S. stocks are trading lower, with the Dow down more than 100 points. 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
4: Live from KQED News, I'm Brian Watt. Apple is suing OpenAI, alleging the company stole trade secrets. KQED's Christopher Allam reports.
13: Apple claims that two of its former employees, who later joined OpenAI, shared confidential information with the artificial intelligence giant. One of them is an engineer, and the other is now OpenAI's chief hardware officer. Apple claims they illegally shared information regarding product design, supply chain operations, and hardware engineering. The company is seeking compensation and a court order for OpenAI to cease access to Apple's confidential information. In a statement, OpenAI says it has, quote, no interest in other companies' trade secrets. I'm Christopher Allam, KQED News.
4: Some researchers say they're devastated by the Trump administration's recent changes to enforcement of the Endangered Species Act. The administration on Friday eliminated a major protection for wildlife against logging, oil drilling, and other activities. The change allows for development on wildlife habitats as long as the animals aren't killed or injured. Christopher Martin teaches biology at UC Berkeley.
14: This will be the death of the Endangered Species Act, right? Because the species cannot survive without its habitat, without its home. So without having those habitat protections in place, it's all out the window.
4: Martin says the change could impact species many people cherish, like the bald eagle, California condor, and his own beloved devil's hole pupfish. I'm Brian Watt, KQED News.
1: 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Maine Democrats now have a process for choosing a replacement for Senate candidate Graham Planter, but voters are still reeling from his fall. Morning Edition has the story. California stories also this hour.
15: Coming up on the California Report, with the price of gold trending upward in the last year, some are flocking to California's rivers in search of it.
16: It's so addictive. You just want to go do it again and again.
15: I'm Alex Hall. We'll have that story and more next time on the California Report.
1: 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San Francisco up to 75 today, 90 San Rafael, 92 Santa Rosa, 95 in Concord and Livermore today, and San Jose, 87. Warm to hot Sacramento Valley, a high of 96, 100 tomorrow. 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
18: Anna Mae Martinez in Los Angeles, California. Democrats in Maine are scrambling to choose a replacement for Graham Plattner. He ended his campaign for U.S. Senate after he was accused of rape by a former girlfriend, a charge he denies. NPR senior political correspondent Tamara Keith reports from Maine.
19: Just 1 month ago, Alan Crichton was playing saxophone at Graham Plattner's primary night victory party. Now he's at a brewery in Belfast and grappling with disappointment.
20: I have so many mixed feelings. I like the guy. I like his message a great deal. And I think he galvanized people who were just kind of sick of what's happening.
19: Crichton says the situation now is a big old mess. He's a Democrat and was hoping the charismatic populist Plattner would be the one to finally knock out longtime Republican senator from Maine, Susan Collins. Though at this point, he'll vote for whoever the Maine Democratic Party selects.
20: I hope it's somebody who can kind of carry the torch that Graham kind of lit and held out there really strongly. He was a very inspiring guy.
19: Maine Democrats will hold a convention on July 25th. Where 601 delegates will choose a replacement candidate.
21: Would you happen to be a registered Democrat?
19: David Costello, who came in third in the June Senate primary, is one of more than half a dozen Democrats who've raised their hands to run.
21: Yeah, we've got to collect 500 signatures by the 21st.
19: On Sunday morning, he was in downtown Brunswick gathering signatures to qualify to be considered at the convention.
21: People are going to grumble. I've grumbled a little bit. But I think whoever the nominee is will have tremendous support.
19: Before the Plattner meltdown, Maine was seen by Democrats as a key pickup opportunity in their effort to gain control of the Senate. In this state where Kamala Harris won the statewide popular vote in 2024, Senator Collins was seen as uniquely vulnerable. Over the weekend, Collins walked in the annual Moxie Day parade in Lisbon, flanked by a large group of volunteers in matching red shirts.
22: People appreciate the fact that I provide steady leadership, and the word steady does come up a lot, and that I continue to work really hard for Maine.
19: Steady wouldn't be the word to describe how Democratic voters are feeling in this moment. Many are left wondering whether the energy Plattner's campaign generated will leave the race with the man.
23: I do have that deep-seated concern of how many folks are going to say, oh, well, this man failed me. Why trust someone ever again?
19: That's Democrat Mattie Daughtry, who is president of the Maine State Senate. She's encouraged that many of the candidates now running are embracing the same progressive message of transformational change that Plattner campaigned on.
23: I ran for office when I was 25 because I was really, really angry. I was working four jobs. I couldn't afford an apartment and I had no health care. And unfortunately, that story has not changed. And it is the lived reality for millions of us across this country. And we need to find who can pick up that mantle, who understands what that life is like, and really tap into that raw energy.
19: Talking to voters in the state, there was no clear front runner in the truncated race to replace Plattner, or even a consensus on whether he should have gotten out of the race. Tamara Keith, NPR News, Brunswick, Maine.
17: Shannon Bellows is one of the Democrats hoping to replace Graham Plattner and run for U.S. Senate. She's also Maine's Secretary of State. Secretary Bellows, thank you so much for joining us.
0: Good morning. Thank you for having me.
17: So we've just heard from Tam that the convention to decide this is on July 25th. As briefly as you can, how is it going to work?
0: So anyone who wants to be a candidate must gather 500 signatures and submit their papers to the party by Wednesday. This coming weekend, there are going to be county committee meetings. Any Democrat can participate. They just need to register or they can just show up. And then at the convention, delegates selected at these county meetings will elect the standard bearer. And that's really important because I think what you heard in this segment is that we need folks who can unite the party.
17: Yeah. So you previously ran against Senator Collins in 2014. You lost by more than 30 points. Why do you think you have a better chance this time?
0: So when I ran, I was head of the ACLU. I had just come off of 7 years of fighting for marriage equality. And I was looking for change in Washington, people who would be leaders on progressive issues and fighters and not waiting to see which way the wind was blowing. And I'd never run for office before. No one wanted to run against Susan Collins. So I said, okay, I'm not afraid of a tough fight. I lost. But after that, I learned a lot. And 2 years later, I ran for the state Senate and I won a district that voted for Trump and voted for me. And I ran on my roots in Maine, my passion for working class values, because I'm a carpenter's daughter that grew up without electricity or running water, dirt poor in down East Maine. And voters voted for me and Trump. I got reelected twice and I went on to become Secretary of State. And, you know, along that journey, I learned how to bring people together, how to assemble a professional campaign, and really learned a lot about the stakes. And that's why I'm running in this moment.
17: So you've already won statewide. I think that would be one of your arguments. And also that I think that your own biography, I think, is part of your message. What about your policy goal? What would you say is your top goal if you are to win this seat?
0: So my top goals are Medicare for all, saving democracy, and honestly, we need to protect the Supreme Court. You know, and let's talk about the bigger picture, right? There is a movement here in Maine that is built by the people, and they deserve to have it carried forward through to November, because the stakes are not just about control of the U.S. Senate and control of the Supreme Court, and it's not just about saving democracy. The stakes are about the future of our friends and neighbors who are really struggling right now. The folks like my parents were, a carpenter and my mom who worked nights in a light bulb factory and stayed home with three young babies during the day. I know what it's like. I know what folks are going through right now. And we need fighters who will stand up for them.
17: With just 30 seconds left here, it does appear that Senator Collins' campaign is likely going to keep bringing up the allegations against Plattner, including those voters knew about before. What should the Democratic response be?
0: We need to move forward to November, and I'm running in part to unify the party, to bring forward the progressive change that Plattner represented, but also to represent the women who've broken glass ceilings, who've been battle-tested like Janet Mills. I can bring the party together.
17: That is Maine Secretary of State Shenna Bellows. She's running to replace Graham Plattner as Maine's Democratic Senate nominee. Madam Secretary, thanks so much for joining us this morning.
0: Thank you.
17: We've been talking to other Democrats running to replace Plattner. You can listen at npr.org. This is NPR News.
1: Now turning our attention to San Jose traffic.
2: 680 southbound before McKee Road, an overturned car is on the shoulder after having a collision with a semi. Traffic is backed up to McKee Road. It's also backing up in the northbound direction, possibly as people take a look at what's happened. Meanwhile, 680 northbound at the Montague Expressway, reports of a brush fire off the shoulder. In Fremont, the 880 northbound on-ramp from Mission Boulevard has some wooden debris in the left lane. Mel Baker for KQED.
1: 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Terry Phil talks about why she became an organ donor.
3: 43 years ago, when I earned my driver's license, I signed to be an organ donor. I imagined the possibility of my organs helping someone, but only when I could no longer use them. Back then, I was unaware of the blessing of my good health. and of the fact that my genes did not saddle me with undeserved suffering. Years later, my perspective changed when my husband suffered from a genetic kidney disease. I wanted to help my husband, and I was evaluated to be a living kidney donor. It was one of the most crushing experiences of my life to be denied as a donor due to a minor treatable health issue. Thankfully, he received the deceased donor transplant he needed, but we have always been respectful of the fact that our new lease on life came from the generosity of another family, despite their loss. Even more years later, when our son fell ill with genetic kidney disease in his 20s, I was shocked. Young people aren't supposed to lose both kidneys and live on dialysis. I was reevaluated as a living donor, and this time I was approved, but our son's rescue came in the form of a multi-state chain spurred by an exact match with our friend and former neighbor from 25 years ago. Living donors comprise less than 25% of kidney donations, so our former neighbor's generosity and the exact match still feel like a miracle. Despite both my husband and son getting what they needed to live, I kept ruminating on a Maya Angelou quote imprinted in my mind when I was young. She said, "I've learned that you shouldn't go through life with a catcher's mitt on both hands. You need to be able to throw something back." There are 20,000 Californians awaiting a kidney transplant, but miraculously, our family had caught two blessings. So when the opportunity arose to donate one of my kidneys to an anonymous person, I did it. I don't need to know who received my kidney. It's enough to know I threw something back. With a perspective, I'm Terry Phil.
1: 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Morning Edition will continue. Coming up next on KQED News, a Palestinian doctor detained for more than 550 days in an Israeli prison is close to death after near-daily beatings, according to his lawyer. Also ahead, the California Report at 8:51, top of the hour after Morning Edition. Forum, of course, from 9 to 11, rebroadcast later this evening, 8 to 10 on KQED News. Summer weather, Sacramento Valley, partly to mostly sunny. There is a slight chance of possibly a small shower. Hot today, highs 93 to 99. 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
17: 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I'm Michelle Martin.
18: Enemy Martinez, a prominent Palestinian doctor, is close to dying in an Israeli prison. That's according to his lawyer. Dr. Hossam Abu Safia has spent more than 500 days in detention. United Nations experts have condemned his treatment. Here's NPR's Emily Fang.
5: Dr. Hossam Abu Safia rose to global prominence for videos he made like this one. Filmed in North Gaza's Kamal Adwan Hospital, where he continued to treat patients during the war in Gaza despite Israeli bombing nearby and military orders to leave. We are being killed every day. We are being slaughtered, he says in this video, posted 3 days before the Israeli military stormed the hospital in December 2024. The military detained him, it told NPR in response to a request for comment, for suspected involvement with Hamas, an accusation his family denies. In prison, his lawyer says Abu Safia now suffers from food deprivation and is kept in solitary confinement. And his son, Elias Abu Safia, says the lawyer also told him his father endures daily beatings from Israeli prison guards. They mask their faces and they beat my father with a metal hammer to break his entire body, he said. Israel's prison service said in response to an NPR query that, quote, the allegations described are false, outrageous, and entirely without factual basis. But in a legal affidavit, the doctor's lawyer, Nasser Audeh, said during his last visit with the doctor in early July, he could barely recognize Dr. Abu Safia. So disfigured was his face and neck with fresh bruises from beatings. The lawyer said Abu Safia told him, "They brought me here to kill me."
6: I hear the world singing their praises about democracy and rule of law, but my father is still in prison, Abu Sufia's son says. We've told the whole world, and yet they ignore the fate of my father. More than a year and a half after being detained, Israel has not charged Dr. Abu Sufia. Instead, his detention has been repeatedly extended because he's been deemed an unlawful combatant, one of more than 1,300 people currently detained in this manner in Israel, under a broad law allowing Israel to hold people indefinitely for endangering state security. News of Abu Sufia's treatment prompted a small protest in Israel in early July. Among the demonstrators are Israeli doctors with an advocacy group called Physicians for Human Rights. They are petitioning Israel to release Abu Sufia and 13 other Palestinian doctors detained in Israeli prisons. Dr. Amit Tirosh says he believes Israel targeted Dr. Abu Sufia precisely because he is a doctor.
7: And healthcare providers from all over the Gaza Strip just to perform what we call the medicide.
6: Medicide, the intentional destruction of medical capabilities which the United Nations has also accused Israel of, a charge Israel denies. Detaining Abu Sufia is connected, Tirosh says.
7: Ruin any possibility to provide any type of healthcare to the Gazan civilians. So I think this is part of it.
6: This month, an Israeli court ordered the state to address concerns about Dr. Abu Sufia's health. Israel responded, saying the doctor had been examined and was not in danger of dying, without offering further details. Emily Fang, NPR News, Tel Aviv.

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1: Time again for another look at the ride around the bay with Mel Baker and Hayward.
2: 880 southbound at A Street, a crash there in the left lane. Traffic is slow back to 238 and actually bunches up before 238. Further south on 880 as we get toward Fremont just before Highway 84, two-car crash there also in the left lane. A little bit of a backup in that location. No delays on either the Dumbarton or the San Mateo Bridge. Mel Baker, 4KQED.
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3: Good morning. This is the California Report. I'm Alex Hall in San Francisco. Bay Area Congressman Ro Khanna says he was detained by armed Israeli settlers during a recent visit to the West Bank. The congressman says he was in the middle of a 3-day tour. He spoke with Reuters about the incident.
4: I saw the arrogance in the eyes of those settlers, 21 and 22-year-olds with guns, laughing that they had detained us. The arrogance of those young IDF soldiers that my tax dollars are funding, having no respect for the fact that they were detaining Americans.
3: Khanna says his entourage was detained until he was able to reach an official at the U.S. Embassy in Jerusalem. He says he wanted to get a firsthand look at what was happening in the territory, but some Republicans have called it a political move. Khanna is considering a run for president in 2028. Governor Gavin Newsom has signed a bill to overhaul the role of the state superintendent. Ellie Yu from LAist has the details.
5: Instead of heading the California Department of Education, the superintendent will act as more of a public advocate for the school system. That includes plans for conducting independent evaluations of statewide education programs. As for the state education department, the next governor will appoint a new commissioner to head it. Earlier this year, LAist reported on how the state spent billions on a new grade for 4-year-olds called transitional kindergarten without a plan to evaluate it. Details about the new superintendent role will still need to be hashed out. It's up for election this November.
3: That was LAist reporter Ellie Yu.
6: 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And Eric and Wendy Schmidt, whose philanthropy works to create a healthy, resilient, secure world for all, on the web at theschmidt.org.
3: Close to 200 years ago, people from all over the world flocked to California's rivers in search of gold. This year, they're back at it, hoping that with the price of gold trending upward in the last year or so, they might just get lucky. But is it really that easy? KQED's Catherine Monahan went into the heart of the gold country, to the Yuba River, to talk to some old-time prospectors and some newbies.
7: Gold fever is a real thing.
8: Kobe Thomas is a sixth-generation gold miner. His great-great-great-grandfather came out with the California Gold Rush in 1849, and the family's been in the industry ever since.
7: It's so addictive. You just want to go do it again and again.
8: He digs up some promising-looking dirt from the riverbank and shakes it around in a special plastic pan.
7: The key is stratifying, getting the gold to go through all the way to the bottom, and then wash that light stuff off the top.
8: And after several minutes of careful swishing, a few glimmers start to reveal themselves.
7: Everything's fairly small, but there's a lot of it.
8: Not far away, Thomas's friend Brian Puckett is finishing up his own pan. He swirled it down to specks of gold against a background of black sand.
9: Look at that. It's like a constellation of stars.
8: Puckett, by the way, is buck naked right now, as are some of the other characters lounging around this turquoise pool on the Yuba River.
9: And it's really a nice rhythm. You know, it's very relaxing.
8: But the atmosphere is changing on the river. After the price of gold shot up to an all-time record toward the beginning of this year and has been holding far above average ever since, Thomas says it's not just locals coming to pan anymore.
7: We see a lot more people out here, a lot more people getting into it.
8: I head to the local gold shop in Grass Valley, the Gold Digger Exchange, to see if any of the new prospectors are going in there to sell what they find. Owner Donald Seberg is standing behind glass display counters, full of bullion, jewelry, coins, and nuggets. He picks up a vial of that same sparkling dust that Thomas and Puckett were pulling out of the Yuba.
0: Yeah, and this is all from the miners, so it's probably a couple $1,000 in gold. So, yeah.
8: He says that's all just from the last few days, and that with the price so high, he meets new prospectors every week. Mm-hmm.
0: Some aren't really finding much, some are finding a lot. A lot of people quit and they go back to a real job. It's definitely hard work.
8: Zeeshan Khan walks into the gold shop. He's a delivery driver from Sacramento, and these days he's buying gold.
10: Cash is burned. You know, you can burn it, it's gone, you know, but gold is there. It's physical. It's a mineral. I don't know.
8: Historically, gold tends to go up in price during times of economic instability. In late January, with global tariff whiplash and domestic inflation, it hit an all-time high of over $5,000 per ounce. Since then, with the conflict in Iran and disrupted trade routes, it's been hovering around $4,000, which is still about double what it was worth 2 years ago. I asked Khan if he started prospecting.
10: Oh, yeah, that's what I feel like doing all the time, is go by the rivers and just shove my hand into the sand and see what I can find, you know. You can make money. People can make money, you know.
8: But can they really? Gene Ryan is a parks interpreter over at the Empire Mines State Historic Park.
11: Most people, when they think of the gold rush, they think of the miners with their pans and their rockers and their sluices. But really, that didn't last very long.
8: She says the era when people could easily find gold in California's rivers ended just a few years after the gold rush began in 1849. By the early 1850s, the surface gold, the easily accessible stuff, had pretty much all been found. So for today's would-be prospector, heading out to the river with a pan after watching a YouTube video, Ryan doesn't foresee an easy ride.
11: I don't see those people driving really expensive cars.
8: Over on the American River, I finally catch one of these elusive newbies in the act. And it's true, he's not in an expensive car.
12: My name is Camden and I'm 7 years old.
8: Camden Harbeck is panning for gold with his family. He says he hasn't found much yet, but it's fun.
13: Tell me why you like gold.
12: Because it's a lot of money.
13: Ooh. Let's say if you found someone, you got some money, what would you want?
12: A Nintendo Switch.
8: A Nintendo Switch goes for about $200, which is to say about enough gold flakes to cover your pinky fingernail. So by the end of the summer, Camden might just reach his goal. But for the rest of the new prospectors out there, time will tell. For the California Report, I'm Catherine Monahan.
3: And that's the California Report for Monday, July 13th. We're a production of KQED News. I'm Alex Hall. Thanks for listening and have a great day.
1: 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That starts in a minute. At 8:59, Mel has a traffic update in San Francisco right now.
2: We're looking at 101 northbound. It becomes slow to stop and go from about 280 up to the hospital curve. Meanwhile, across the Bay Bridge, the backup is only into the parking lot at this point and is easing up as we speak. Traffic is slow in places, though, across the span into San Francisco. The Richmond-San Rafael backup is just to about Stenmark Drive but remains slow to the mid-span. Mel Baker for KQED.
1: 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I'm Dave Freeman. Good morning. 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
14: From KQED in San Francisco, I'm Grace Wan, in for Alexis Madrigal. As the war in Ukraine enters its fifth year, Ukraine has stepped up efforts to bring the war to Russia itself, launching massive drone attacks deep in Russian territory, including in Moscow. As Ukraine makes gains on the battlefield, it has also lost one of its primary American champions with the death of Senator Lindsey Graham. We'll talk about the latest in Ukraine, its impact on NATO, and what role the U.S. might play in seeking peace. That's all coming up next, right after this news.

0: down as part of the broadcast team for the Major League Cricket playoffs.
1: It's nice to do something different, to test myself. Obviously, I'm not a pitcher like these guys. I've thrown the outfield in cricket, and it was fun. I really enjoyed it.
0: Those cricket playoffs are Wednesday, Thursday, and Saturday at the Oakland Coliseum. More baseball across the bay. The Giants beat the Rockies 3-1 yesterday. They go into the All-Star break with 41 wins and 55 losses. I'm Brian Watt, KQED News.
2: 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That coastal flood advisory, particularly in the North Bay for the King Tides, still in effect through this Thursday early morning. Partly sunny around the bay today, highs upper 60s near the water, warmer inland, mid-90s possibly today.
3: Welcome to Forum. I'm Grace Wan, in for Alexis Madrigal. When Russian troops rolled into Ukraine in February 2022, many thought the conflict would be short-lived. Ukraine would surrender, and Russia, with its awesome firepower, would prevail. 5 years later, the war continues at a cost of more than a million lives. But now the tide may be turning in Ukraine's favor as it continues to bring the war to Russia's doorstep. On Monday, Ukraine hit Russian oil depots, crippling shipping in the Sea of Azov. 2 weeks earlier, it launched a drone attack that hit Moscow. Russia has responded in kind, but many, including President Trump, have opined that Ukraine's new aggression may be the way toward peace. Here to talk about the current state of the conflict, how it has changed modern warfare, and the impact that it's had on alliances, including NATO, we're joined by Rose Gottemuller, former Deputy Secretary General of NATO and a former Undersecretary for Arms Control and International Security at the State Department during the Obama administration. She's now at Stanford University, where she's the William J. Perry Lecturer at the Center for International Security and Cooperation at the Freeman Spogli Institute for International Studies. She's also a research fellow at the Hoover Institution. Rose, welcome to Forum.
4: Thank you so much. It's great to be here.
3: Yeah. We also have Simon Schuster, a staff writer for The Atlantic magazine, and he's the author of The Showman, Inside the Invasion That Shook the World and Made a Leader of Volodymyr Zelensky. Simon, welcome to Forum.
5: Thank you. Pleasure to be with you.
3: Simon, I wanted to start with you and the death of Senator Lindsey Graham, who died from a heart attack over the weekend. Graham was a vocal defender of Ukraine and had just returned from Ukraine hours before he died. Lindsey Graham seemed to have Trump's ear when it came to Ukraine. What does his death mean for Ukraine and its relationship with the U.S., specifically the Trump administration?
5: Yeah, it's a major blow. I talked to a few senior Ukrainian officials who interacted a lot with Lindsey Graham over the years during the war, and they all had trouble naming anyone on Capitol Hill who was more of a useful guide, a friend, a tough ally for Ukraine than Lindsey Graham. So they are now thinking about who could fill those shoes, especially when it comes to pushing for stronger sanctions against Russia, to put that additional pressure on Vladimir Putin to try to get him to come to the negotiating table and negotiate a peace deal in good faith. Lindsey Graham was really instrumental in doing that, and he actually sponsored a bill that would impose very severe sanctions on Russia last year. And those officials I talked to in Kyiv yesterday all said that they really hope that, partly to honor his memory, the Senate would push that legislation through.
3: Well, this morning, Senator Jeanne Shaheen from New Hampshire has said that she'd like to see that bill passed. What's in that bill, and why would that be such a great weapon for Ukraine against Russia?
5: Well, it would complement a lot of the drone and missile strikes that Ukraine has been launching at Russian energy infrastructure, oil refineries, and sites like that, because the sanctions particularly target the Russian oil industry, energy industry, Russia's ability to sell its oil, and in so doing, finance the war. The hope in Ukraine and among many of its allies is that if you apply that pressure and cut off Russia's ability to finance the war, then Putin will have no choice but to sit down at the negotiating table.
3: Well, many will remember that the Trump administration has had sometimes a very tense relationship with

0: President Zelensky, the president of Ukraine. Let's hear from the White House conference between the three, between Trump, Vance, and Zelensky from last year.
1: And do you think that it's respectful to come to the Oval Office of the United States of America and attack the administration that is trying to prevent the destruction of your country?
2: A lot of questions. Let's start from the beginning.
1: Sure.
2: First of all, during the war, everybody has problems. Even you, but you have nice ocean and don't feel now, but you will feel it in the future.
3: God bless you. You will not have a war. Don't tell us what we're going to feel. We're trying to solve a problem. Don't tell us what we're going to feel.
2: I'm not telling you.
3: Because you're in no position to dictate that. Remember this. You're in no position to dictate what we're going to feel.
0: Well, that exchange last February resulted in the U.S. pausing all aid to Ukraine for a week. And now that Lindsey Graham is no longer with us, who in the administration, Simon, do you think will take up that role of being not only a whisperer to Trump, but somebody to help Zelensky kind of navigate the Trump administration?
4: Honestly, I can't think of anyone who really had Trump's ear who could play the same role. Around the time of that clip that you just played, that really contentious meeting in the Oval Office, Lindsey Graham was trying to coach Zelensky about how to behave toward Trump and Vance in that meeting. Lindsey Graham watched as it all went off the rails. So he was really instrumental in setting up that meeting and then trying to help the Ukrainians recover from it with various overtures and offers to the Trump administration to try to get Trump interested again in helping Ukraine and supporting Ukraine. It worked eventually, but really that kind of role, there's no one who has the trust in Kyiv and the ear of Trump that can really try to bridge those two administrations and make them work together effectively.
0: Rose, the war in Ukraine is now in its fifth year, and as we've talked, there's some possible momentum on Ukraine's part, but can you give us a quick explainer of the current state of play when it comes to the war itself? Where are the boundaries? Who's winning? Who's losing?
5: Right. And wow, Grace, it's still painful after all this time to hear that Oval Office exchange. It was such a kind of bullying exchange. I do want to say, though, it wasn't just this past February. It was in February of 2025. And quite a bit of water's flowed under the bridge since then. And in particular, the momentum on the battlefield has shifted in considerable amount in Ukraine's direction. And that is because of the really unbelievable pace of innovation that Ukraine has been able to achieve with its drone and missile developments. And I think they are really leading the way now in terms of showing what defense innovation is going to have to look like in future. As soon as they develop a good offensive capability, the Russians develop defenses against it, and then the Ukrainians up their software game, and they come in with an improved offensive capability. So it's a fast-moving cycle. The Russians have been pretty good at it as well, but the Ukrainians, I think, have led the way with that. And the effect of that, I think, has been to change a lot of attitudes around the world to who's going to be able to win this war. And in particular, we've heard recently, including at the NATO summit last week, President Trump being much more forward-leaning toward Zelensky himself, but also toward Ukraine and its ability to somehow prevail in this war. We still don't know exactly how. But unlike February of 2025, when Trump said peremptorily to Zelensky, "You have no cards," I think today Trump feels that Zelensky maybe does have some cards, and it's really borne on the back of Ukrainian self-reliance, but a good deal of assistance and aid, including from Washington, but also from other NATO allies.
0: And where do the boundaries lie right now between the two countries? What is Russia occupying? Where has it been beaten back, if at all?
5: They have, the two armies have been contesting a line of contact that runs through the Donbass. These are the four provinces to the eastern part of Ukraine, which Russia really began to contest way back in 2014 after it seized Crimea. It seized some of the territories in the Donbass and has been pressing ever since. Putin says his basic objective is to achieve control over all four provinces in the Donbass and to control what used to be the industrial heartland of Ukraine, and really the Soviet Union. One might think of it as a kind of rust belt, but quite a bit of mining there as well, but heavy manufacturing also. It's not the economy of the future, but it has been quite valuable in the past. And so I think it has a special meaning in many ways for Putin, the child of the Soviet Union, and also just someone thinking about the future of Russian resource requirements, no doubt, as well. But to make a long story short, they have been contesting this territory for a long time, and Russia has been pressing Ukraine for many months to take some significant territory toward achieving the entire Donbass, but they have not been able to move. Strictly, I think it's because of the Ukrainians pushing back so hard and making it a killing zone where the two armies are in contact with the drone innovations I spoke about a moment ago. And for that reason, Ukraine has been able to succeed in holding Russia, even with many fewer troops. And Russia, even in some places, has been pushed back in recent weeks from territorial gains it had made.
0: Yeah. Simon, you know, Ukraine has made incursions into Russia going back as far as 2024, but there seems, as Rose has put it, an elevation in what Ukraine has been able to do. I mean, reading the press about it, the word MacGyver keeps being used to describe how the Ukrainians are able to get their drones, not just in the air, but on the ground. Tell me a little bit about how the Ukrainian system is working. Is it organized? Is it systematic? Or is this just battlefield innovation on top of battlefield innovation?
4: I think it's a question of scale at this point. You know, the Ukrainians have been innovative from the beginning of the war in terms of, MacGyvering together various components that they buy on the open market for China, strapping a mortar or a bomb onto them and flying them into a Russian tank. That was all going on in the early months. What we see today, after more than 4 years, 4.5 years of war, is a real massive industrial capacity to produce advanced drones, long-range drones, at scale, thousands of them per day. I visited a factory in February that makes some of Ukraine's most successful long-range or deep-strike drones, and it was just an incredible sight. Just the scale of it, the size of it, and the fact that they're able to continue this production despite the consistent threat from Russian ballistic missiles hitting some of these production facilities. And nevertheless, they continue to churn out thousands of long-range drones per day that are launched nightly, almost nightly, in waves at Russia now. So it's the scale, I think, that's making the difference today on the battlefield and bringing the war home to Russia with these deep strikes.
0: Mm. We're talking about the war in Ukraine, which is now in its fifth year, the innovations in modern warfare made by Ukraine and Russia, and how this is changing alliances across NATO and Europe. We're joined by Simon Schuster, a staff writer with Atlantic Magazine. He's also the author of The Showman, Inside the Invasion That Shook the World and Made a Leader of Volodymyr Zelensky. We also have Rose Gottemoller. She's a former Deputy Secretary General of NATO and a former Undersecretary for Arms Control and International Security at the State Department during the Obama administration. She's now at Stanford University. And we want to hear from you. What are your questions about the war in Ukraine? Do you have family or friends in Ukraine, Russia? How are they feeling about this war? What role would you like to see the U.S. take in this conflict? You can give us a call now at 866-733-6786. That's 866-733-6786. You can email your comments and questions to forum@kqed.org or find us on social media. We're at KQED Forum. I'm Grace Wan, in for Alexis Madrigal. 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
0: Welcome back to Forum. I'm Grace Wan, in for Alexis Madrigal. We're talking about the war in Ukraine, which is now in its fifth year, and what impact that war has been having on changing modern warfare, and also resorting alliances across Europe, NATO, and the United States. We're joined by Simon Schuster, a staff writer at The Atlantic magazine and author of a Zelensky biography called The Showman. We also have Rose Gottemoller. She's a former Deputy Secretary General of NATO, a former Undersecretary for the State Department during the Obama administration, and a lecturer at Stanford University. We want to hear from you. What are your questions about the war in Ukraine, and what role would you like to see the U.S. take in this conflict? You can give us a call now at 866-733-6786. That's 866-733-6786. Or email your comments and questions to forum@kqed.org. Rose, before the break, we were talking about the effectiveness of drone warfare, not just on the Ukrainian side, but also the Russian side. How has the way in which these two nations have played this war out with technology like this kind of changed the face of what warfare looks like?
5: Yes, this is an area where I must say the NATO allies should take note, and Simon's quite right. It's not only the pace of innovation, the offense-defense race that's moving quite quickly now that I spoke about, but also the way the Ukrainians have adopted major modern manufacturing techniques and dispersed them in a way that they cannot be easily targeted by the Russians. Of course, they have some large facilities, some large plants, but they're also doing quite a bit in dispersed locations to really improve their own survivability and resilience. And I think these are all important messages for the future and lessons that NATO is going to have to learn. Now, Russia, what's so interesting about Russia at the moment is that their innovation economy is lagging. They are far behind the United States and China on the AI revolution, for example. And they are simply now, I think, pouring so many resources into their defense industries, into their defense sector, that a lot of where they were on the leading edge during the Cold War of science and technology, a lot of that has gone begging at the present time. And that is going to be a problem for Russia. But I will be honest with you, I've been somewhat surprised at how fast, where they are focused on the necessity of innovation, like in these drone developments, they have been able to keep up pace with the Ukrainians. And I think that certainly is a tribute to their manufacturing prowess and history, but also I think to the really good technical people that they still have available despite a lot of brain drain from Russia.
0: Simon, you know, there was a German defense manufacturer who was somewhat dismissive of Ukrainian prowess in drones and said, you know, housewives are just making these parts. And that was quite a controversy. I mean, is this way in which drones are being manufactured something that's replicable? And should defense contractors be worried?
4: They should be worried, because what Ukraine is doing really challenges their business model, to put it mildly. Yeah, you're referring to an interview I did earlier this year with the CEO of Germany's largest weapons manufacturer, Rheinmetall. They're based in Dusseldorf. And yeah, he was very dismissive when I asked him, hey, how are you guys adapting to what is going on in Ukraine? What Ukraine has shown is that armored vehicles, like the ones produced by this German company, tanks, armored personnel carriers, they're not all that useful. They're actually quite dangerous to drive out near the front line in Ukraine, because the sky is so saturated with drones that within minutes, usually, one of these armored vehicles or tanks will be taken out by one or several drones. And when I asked this manufacturer of tanks what he's doing to deal with that, he was very dismissive. He said, yeah, these are just, it's like the Ukrainians are playing with Legos, he said, putting together these components. But really, you know, deep down, it's quite clear that for this manufacturer, for any manufacturer of old school weaponry, these very expensive multi-million dollar machines, what Ukraine is doing, a lot of it is very threatening to that business model, because I'm not sure that it makes a lot of sense to fill your arsenal with these heavy lumbering machines when they can be taken out by a small drone that costs about as much as a smartphone.
0: I mean, some of this is necessity, as we were talking about earlier, just because Ukraine has fewer troops. You know, how has the use of drones helped, Simon, in preserving lives on both sides?
4: Yeah, it's been very effective at essentially transferring a lot of the work that infantrymen and other soldiers used to do at the front to machines, especially with surveillance. You know, think about it. In the old days, before drone warfare really advanced, you would have to have patrols often, physical patrols with soldiers going out to monitor the positions of the enemy and see where they are and potentially engage them. That is very dangerous work because you are, by necessity, walking close to the enemy positions. Now with drones on the surveillance side, just as one example, you can send up a few of them. They have these advanced cameras, including night vision, that can allow you to spot the enemy, really see anything that moves close to the front line without putting the lives of your own troops in danger.
0: Well, let's go to the phones. Phil from Burlingame, welcome to Forum.
9: Hi. You know, the Ukrainians are doing an amazing job. I used to work for the defense industry, and the three-letter agencies are really concerned about Russia becoming a rogue state. You know, they're lifting undersea cables. Central European countries have mobilized for war, Finland, Denmark, Poland. Lithuania, you know, is ready for war. Russia really hasn't brought all the pain to the West. It seems like that's the next stage. You know, Putin thinks he can't lose this thing because he can ratchet it up higher than we can tolerate.
0: That's an interesting point. Rose, I want to take that to you. Is Phil right that Russia is thinking about not just where this is going to land with Ukraine, but how the war can spread and make it more painful for others?
5: Phil is bringing up a very important point about Russian use of so-called hybrid tactics or irregular warfare tactics, we used to call them. But it's exactly what Russia has been doing for some years now. When I was Deputy Secretary General at NATO 8 years ago, there were already frequent cyber attacks against NATO internet backbone and our information system. But now they've really upped the game to try to intrude deeply into the societies, and to, like, I read somewhere recently that they have been disrupting the NHS in the UK and disrupting the health service in Ireland. They've been doing a lot to really try to bring pain directly to the publics in these countries and to get them to begin to be, the goal is, demoralized and less supportive of their governments as they try to support Ukraine. And so it's a kind of, I suppose we could call it an all of government tactic, but on the Russian side, they're not only fighting the war in Ukraine, they're also bringing these hybrid techniques and their real skill and prowess in things like cyber warfare. And these cutting of cable operations are quite sophisticated and extensive in the way they go after communications cables at places that would really hurt the ability of European countries, for example, to continue to carry on with things like banking operations to New York. So they're really looking for ways to intensify pressure and pain in Western economies. And so, yes, I agree with the caller that this is an area that we should expect to see continuing pressure from Russia, and not only from Russia, but also from China and in Iran as well. They have been employing these tactics, but Russia has been particularly on the attack with these kinds of cyber operations and other hybrid measures.
0: Well, let's hear from Carl in Oakland. Carl, welcome to Forum.
10: Thanks for taking my call. Something that I heard on July 7th from KQED, that there was a problem with Ukrainian teenagers, or at least one teenager, was killed by a Russian missile attack on one, I think it was in Kyiv. This particular missile, as I understand it, is that it could have been fought off by defensive missiles that could have been supplied to Ukraine, and Trump refused to supply the defensive missiles. And that's correct. But I'd like to hear more about that.
0: Well, Carl, that's a really interesting question. I mean, Simon, at the NATO meeting in Turkey last week, President Trump offered Ukraine a technical license to make its own Patriot missiles. And those are missiles that could be used to defend airspace against ballistic missiles. Can you tell us a little bit about that proposed deal? And why did Trump change his mind, if we know?
4: Well, that's a very key request, a very important request that the Ukrainians have been making for years now. These Patriot missiles and missile interceptors that they fire to shoot down specifically Russian ballistic missiles. This is a kind of attack, a kind of weapon that Russia has that Ukraine cannot shoot down by any other means. Only the American-made Patriot system has proven reliable at shooting these things down. So Ukraine, of course, needs them. Scores of civilians, not just that one teenager, but scores of civilians have been killed just this month in Kyiv with ballistic missile attacks. So the push from Zelensky this time around, I think that really got Trump to at least change his rhetoric, had to do with the fact that Ukraine can demonstrate these victories. And I think Trump loves to stand next to a winner. He doesn't like to be associated with losers, and I think that is the very simple, somewhat primitive diplomatic line that Zelensky pursued. He came in there and he showed him, look what we're doing with these deep strikes, look how we're holding back the Russians on the front line in eastern Ukraine, and I think that helped a lot to bring Trump around to this statement. Now, I want to be cautious. What Trump did is he said, sure, you can have the license to produce these interceptors yourself. That sounds great, and it is a request that the Ukrainians have been making, but the devil is going to be in the details in terms of how long it takes to stand up that production, how difficult that is, and how many bureaucratic and legal hurdles the Ukrainians would still need to overcome in order to realistically produce these very complicated and expensive weapons. So I think it's a question of years before Ukraine is able to really produce these, if it ever gets there, and that's not going to be very helpful for them in the short term to stop these ballistic missile attacks from the Russians.
0: Russ, I want to shift away from the warfare aspect and talk more about the diplomacy. I mean, the future of Ukraine is being decided against the backdrop of the America's shifting attitude, or the Trump administration's shifting attitude towards NATO. I mean, as a former deputy secretary general of that organization, has the Trump administration's point of view on NATO permanently damaged it?
5: I don't think so. I'm quite impatient with the notion that NATO is on its last legs because Donald Trump has turned his back on the alliance. For one thing, I think it was high time that the allies stepped forward and began to take more responsibility for their own defense. Presidents since John F. Kennedy in 1962 have been complaining about free riding on the part of the NATO allies. So you may not have liked Trump's tactics, but he certainly woke the NATO allies up to the fact that they could no longer depend on the United States to provide for their defense. They had to be prepared to defend themselves. And this momentum started during Trump's first administration in office, was boosted then when Putin invaded Ukraine for the second time in February of 2022, and the allies began to see the potential for a direct aggressive threat from Russia against the NATO alliance. So this really gave a jolt to the momentum that Trump had started. And now they've, I think, really got the wind at their back in terms of building up their own capacity and capabilities. I never thought I would see the allies agree to spend 5% of their gross domestic product on defense. That's 3.5% for equipment, for weapons and so forth, but 1.5% for improving infrastructure to be able to address defense threats and defense challenges. So it's really quite a change from where they were even 8-10 years ago when they were struggling to spend 2% of GDP, and many of them were not doing it.
0: What is the attitude, though, towards the U.S.? I mean, is it viewed as a reliable ally, given the saber-rattling that Trump has made about drawing down troops in Europe or withdrawing from the organization altogether, Rose?
5: There is a great deal of sorrow in NATO, I have to say, about suddenly the primer inter pares, the first among equals they had become accustomed to depending on over so many years. The U.S. was always driving the decision-making in NATO. Now they have to do it for themselves. And there's a great deal of sorrow, I think, about the loss of that kind of reliable support from the United States. But again, I do think that NATO in working its way through this current circumstance will be able to get to the point of being able to defend the North Atlantic Treaty territory. The problem is what will be the residual capability and capacity that the United States will be able and willing to devote to NATO. At the moment, they are saying, you Europeans are responsible for conventional defense. We, the United States, will be continuing to extend our nuclear deterrent should there be a nuclear threat against NATO. Now, here we come to the question you raise. Is Washington considered reliable by NATO capitals? And the way Trump behaves, many of them say, well, we can't count on Trump, no matter what, even for that nuclear threat, the worst possible case that we would have to contend with. We cannot count on the Americans. We cannot count on Donald Trump. So that's where the real, I think, not only sorrow, but also real worry comes from, the anxiety at the moment. What are they going to do about that ultimate threat?
0: Simon, you've reported that, you know, Trump in social media has called NATO a paper tiger, very upset about NATO response in the war in Iran. Tell us a little bit more about that and how that's inflecting the way in which the administration sees NATO.
4: Yeah, I have to disagree with Rose on this. I mean, I think you're right. The rhetoric from Trump and the way it has worn away at the belief, the faith that the U.S. will stand by the Europeans in the event of a war with Russia or some other aggressor. I mean, these are really deep cuts to the foundation of the alliance, because that alliance is built fundamentally on the belief among the allies and their adversaries that the alliance will stand together and fight together in case of a threat. I found it very difficult to find any senior commander or politician during recent summits I attended in Europe, the GlobeSec summit, for example, in Prague, where a lot of these military and political leaders gather. It was hard to find anyone who really honestly believed and could tell me with a straight face that the U.S. would be by their side in the event of some incursion by the Russians into an Eastern European member of the alliance, say in the Baltics or Poland. That faith has been shaken, and that is bad.
0: Do you think that, I mean, is there, do they view that the U.S. pulling out of NATO is a real risk?
4: They have to consider that risk. I mean, they also had to consider even more insane risks, like, for example, European NATO forces having to fight American ones in Greenland to defend Greenland from some kind of threatened attack by the Americans that Trump has talked about on many occasions. They have to take that seriously, and they are taking also, you know, precautions to prepare for something like that. I mean, think about what that does psychologically for the forces in Europe and for the leaders who command them, that they have to contemplate the idea that the allies could have to fight one another over some territory like Greenland.
0: It's certainly a brave new world. We're talking about the war in Ukraine, which is now in its fifth year, how it's changed modern warfare, and how it's changing, shifting alliances in Europe, the United States, and beyond. We're joined by Simon Schuster, a staff writer for The Atlantic magazine and author of the Zelensky biography, The Showman. We also have Rose Gottemuller. She's the former Deputy Secretary General of NATO and a former Undersecretary for the State Department during the Obama administration. She's now at Stanford University as a lecturer at the Freeman Spogli Institute. We want to hear from you. What are your questions about the war in Ukraine and shifting alliances that we're seeing across Europe? What role should the U.S. take in this conflict and in diplomacy beyond? Give us a call now at 866-733-6786. More forum after the break. I'm Grace Wan, in for Alexis Madrigal.

Coming up in the next Arrow Forum with host Mina Kim, the 2026 FIFA World Cup has shattered the all-time attendance record, with over 6 million fans showing up for matches across the United States, Mexico, and Canada. The tournament has delivered for international visitors, but President Trump's intervention, reversing a U.S. player's suspension, may have soured some enthusiasm for the U.S. Podcasters Danielle Alarcon and John Green preview what to expect from the final week of the World Cup. 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

0: Welcome back to Forum. I'm Grace Wan, in for Alexis Madrigal. We're talking about the war in Ukraine, which is now in its fifth year, and what that war has meant for the changing face of modern warfare and diplomacy. We're joined by Rose Gottemuller. She's a former Deputy Secretary General of NATO, former Undersecretary of State during the Obama administration, and a current research currently at the Hoover Institute at Stanford, as well as the Freeman Spogli Institute. We also have Simon Schuster, a staff writer at The Atlantic magazine, author of a Zelensky biography, and we're taking your calls and comments about the war itself, what your feelings are about U.S. diplomacy, and the changing face of modern warfare. You can give us a call at 866-733-6786. That's 866-733-6786, and you can email us at forum@kqed.org. Russ from Berkeley writes, the EU has sanctioned Russia 20 times with no effect on Putin's willingness to engage in war. How would Graham's sanctions have been any more effective? And Alan from Benicia writes, in the modern era with rogue nations able to circumvent sanctions with cryptocurrencies, Chinese currencies, are U.S. sanctions still an effective tool to influence other rogue nations such as Russia? Russ, I want to take that to you. I mean, are sanctions effective still, and have they been meaningful in this conflict?
1: Grace, I think you need a whole other program about the effect of cryptocurrency on sanctions effectiveness. But I will say sanctions are, and they've always been, a limited tool. I think they are important, and I think they have imposed pain on the Russian Federation. That now has been compounded by the attacks that Zelensky has undertaken, Ukraine has undertaken on gas and oil infrastructure in the Russian Federation, particularly these attacks on refineries, such as attacking the refinery in Omsk deep into Siberia, gets back to what we were talking about early in the show, that they have been very effective at reaching farther and farther into Russia. So the fact that there is this huge pressure, and your listener is quite right, they have gotten around that pressure by building this shadow fleet and trying to ship oil in the black market on their shadow fleet. But here, too, the Ukrainians have got their number because they have started attacking the shadow fleet as it's exiting the Sea of Azov into the Black Sea, trying to get out and into the global shipping lanes. And so they've been attacking Russian attempts to get around sanctions at every turn. So I think it has to be a combination of sanctions pressure and military pressure that is going to be effective in this context. Whether it's going to change Vladimir Putin's mind in the end, he does seem to be, I'm not going to say the last man standing in support of this war in Russia. That I think is way too optimistic. Mm. But I have heard that there are those who are beginning to say to him, hey, boss, the economic pressure is beginning to hurt. We have long lines at the gas pump. We have people out in the region starting to complain that they can't fill up their cars. We got to think about starting to unwind from this war. Let's see if that pressure builds. But I do think, again, it's a combination of sanctions pressure, astute military activity, and then beginning to go after an effort by a country like, whether it's Russia, North Korea, whoever, to undermine the sanctions whether it's cryptocurrency or using the shadow fleet to escape the sanctions. We have to be working on all those fronts.
0: Yeah. And, you know, Simon, in a nation that's autocratic like Russia, how much does public discontent play into the regime's decision to stay or not stay in Ukraine?
2: I mean, I think Putin is fundamentally sensitive still to public opinion and the risk of some kind of unrest in the streets. We saw that a little bit in September 2022, in the first full year of the full-scale war in Ukraine, when Putin undertook the military draft of 300,000 soldiers. It was the first mobilization of forces in Russia since the Second World War, and there were protests in the streets about that. It was a moment of instability that the regime felt. But I think right now, Putin's regime has insulated itself so thoroughly from any kind of dissent. Putin has purged all potential challengers. So I do think that among the elites, they feel quite secure in their power. And they are able to control the narrative through their propaganda channels. Just last week, I spoke to an oligarch, a billionaire in Moscow, who has been close to Putin for many years. And, you know, he told me basically, yes, the lines for gasoline are getting long, but if you think that's going to cause Putin to change his mind about the war, don't hold your breath. The elites feel very secure, and there's no immediate threat, he said, to the regime.
0: Well, a listener on Blue Sky writes, Ukraine was so notoriously corrupt that Congress withheld half of its military allotment each year until defense and state certified Ukraine was making satisfactory progress. Now we send them many times that amount. What happened to the corruption concerns? Simon, what about that? I mean, the Zelensky administration was rocked by corruption scandals earlier. Where do we stand with that? Where does the administration stand with that?
2: Yeah, I think it's another one of those stories that we would need another hour to discuss in detail. But yeah,
0: happy to do it sometime, Simon.
2: Yeah, long story short, the massive corruption scandal that began late last year around November, when the anti-corruption authorities disclosed embezzlement, large-scale corruption in the Zelensky administration. Really rocked the society of Ukraine to its core. There were also street protests last year related to corruption. So Zelensky has managed that in recent months by really shaking up his team, his administration. He changed, most importantly, his chief of staff, his number two, his right-hand man, you could say, who was real lightning rod and under investigation himself for alleged corruption. So by changing his team and bringing in new faces, faces that are seen broadly by society as not corrupt, Zelensky has managed to tamp down and lower the temperature. But it's still very much within Ukrainian society a subject of intense debate. And Zelensky is very sensitive to that. That is a big risk for his administration to keep any perception even of corruption under control.
0: Well, Greg writes, I hear figures like 1,000 Russian soldiers being killed each week by drones. No mention is made about Ukrainian kill rates, presumably as a courtesy, but it's got to be similar. Are these figures plausible? And if so, how are they sustainable on either side? Rose, what do we know about casualties, I mean, caused by drones or otherwise, in this war?
1: What we do know is that the Russians continue to pour troops into the battle spaces, still using that ancient Tsarist method of cannon fodder. Mm. And for that reason, their levels of casualties are actually three times approximately as high as the Ukrainian ones. Of course, there are different estimates out there. We're not sure we can trust them, but I think it is very clear that Russian casualties are much higher than the Ukrainians. The Ukrainians have fewer people to work with. Obviously, that's been in theory one of their great problems from the outset, that they have a much smaller population than Russia, and they can't continue to pour troops to the front the way the Russians have been able to. But what is so striking about the Russian leadership and their decision making here and the military command is that they don't really value the lives of their soldiers, and they just send them into harm's way. And so they have experienced, as I mentioned earlier, the kind of killing fields that we have seen in the worst of warfare historically.
0: You've got to think that, you know, if gas lines aren't going to make people upset, the fact that loved ones are being sent to the front lines might result in unhappiness and discontent in Russia, Rose.
1: That's what's so bizarre here, Grace, is that, first of all, early in the war, Putin was smart about going out to the poor regions of the country and saying, look, your young son can sign up for a heroic role in this special military operation, and we'll give you enough money in doing so that you can buy a refrigerator or a car. Mm. So there were payments made. And then when the young men were killed, they continue to get payments as death fees for when the soldiers are killed. And so for many impoverished families, I guess it's seen as a way that their son will be a hero and they get something out of it. More recently, of course, Putin has been going the mercenary route. The North Koreans were a fine example of that, and he was helped out by Kim Jong-il. But more recently, he's been apparently going to Africa, and there have been some dreadful films lately coming in of the kind of abuse that black Africans are getting in the Russian army at the moment. But for young men who don't feel like they have prospects elsewhere, they have been evidently willing to sign up on the promise that they'll get to come to Russia, get some training, get to be a driver or a cook, and get to go back home with money in their pockets. But that's not what is happening.
0: Mm. You know, Rose, I wanted to talk about something that you've raised, which is, you know, in the past when we thought about nuclear deterrence, a country has nuclear weapons and that might be enough to keep you from attacking it. That has not been the calculus here with Ukraine. How has this war changed our ideas of whether, you know, having nuclear weapons is an effective deterrence towards greater conflict?
1: It's been very interesting in this war because evidently in the fall of 2022, Putin did think about using nuclear weapons when the Russian army had their back to the Dnipro River and they were near defeat by Ukrainian forces. And so apparently Putin at that time did consider using nuclear weapons. But it was a combination, I think, of pressure from within with his general staff telling him you're not going to get the value you want out of this attack. You may even end up contaminating Russian territory with a tactical nuclear weapons attack. And public pressure from Xi Jinping and Narendra Modi, the Indian prime minister and the Chinese president, I think that turned Putin aside from the decision to use nuclear weapons at the time. And more recently, they have not responded to some severe attacks on the nuclear bomber force with conventional weapons, once again, that the Ukrainians could bring to bear at great distances. And so I have begun to believe that nuclear deterrence is simply not being effective in this war. The Ukrainians are essentially calling the Russians bluff in this war and continuing to strike important targets, what the Russians call strategic targets, deeper and deeper into Russian territory. So I think that that is a good example of how when we look to the future, we should not consider nuclear weapons as the kind of perfect answer to deter conventional strikes, conventional attacks. And for NATO allies, it should not be considered, nuclear weapons should not be considered the perfect way to deter conventional aggression. They are, I think, questionable from that perspective.
0: Simon, it's kind of terrifying to hear that in 2022, Vladimir Putin was considering using tactical nuclear weapons in this war. I mean, what have you heard from Ukraine about any fears they have that they might be attacked in that way?
2: Yeah,
1: the Ukrainians. Oh, I'm sorry. Go ahead.
0: Sorry, yes.
2: Yeah, I've talked to President Zelensky about this over the years, including soon after that particularly tense moment at the end of 2022 when Russia was contemplating a tactical nuclear strike. His position has been very consistent. If they do that, we will continue fighting. It will only, motivate us more. It will motivate our allies to support us more. What does a tactical nuclear weapon do? These are not the kinds of nightmare weapons of the Cold War era. They're not the city buster bombs. They're smaller. They cause, of course, massive radiation, but they destroy an area roughly the size of a few city blocks. It would be devastating. The international reaction against Russia, if it were to do that, would be very intense, also from China and India and traditional allies of Russia. But Zelensky's position has been, you know, if they want to go that road, it will not stop us from defending our territory. And indeed, it will intensify, Zelensky would expect, this international support for Ukraine.
0: Just another scenario to keep you up at night. Let's go to Carrie in Sacramento. Welcome to Forum.
3: Hi there. With regard to, so you kind of pulled the relevance of my question back into it with regard to, deterrence. My question, or rather something I'd love to hear you talk about is, you know, this notion that NATO really is, in my mind, only as strong as its most formidable link being, you know, the United States. Do you think all of the recent disparaging undermining of NATO, the effect that that has on our adversaries in terms of, well, hey, I mean, France could commit 15% of its GDP to NATO, but that still isn't going to have the same effect that we see with, you know, the confidence that I feel like the United States involvement and support of NATO brings to that alliance. The deterrence factor, as far as I see, really isn't as great when we see like, well, I mean, maybe the United States isn't going to come in there and help us out, help them out. So let's go for it. I'm just curious what your thoughts are.
0: Yeah, that's a really good question. Rose, I'm going to bring that to you. I mean, the alliance itself as a deterrence is partially born out of its strength, and the strength of the support that each country gives to another is a weak link. Not deterrence enough?
1: Look, first of all, we did see coming out of the NATO summit last week some sweetness and light from Donald Trump with a commitment, a strong commitment to the alliance, at least verbally. And it was a bit of a love fest there at the end of the summit. And by the way, I've seen that kind of behavior from him at other NATO summits as well. When he first came to NATO in his first term in office, June 2018 sticks in my mind from that perspective. But Vladimir Putin cannot count on the fact that the United States will not come to NATO's defense and will not continue to be involved. The military command structure of NATO is still very much a U.S.-led command, with the SACEUR, the Supreme Allied Commander Europe, being an American general. So the U.S. military is deeply embedded in NATO. And so Putin cannot count on the United States not showing up. Everybody has their doubts nowadays. There's no question about it. What I'm arguing is that there needs to be a European strengthening of NATO that goes on over time, because NATO was very much a U.S.-dominant organization, and the Allies were slacking off, so there was not really a European strength in NATO, and that is where the investment is going to pay off in the coming decades, I see, with NATO taking more and more responsibility for European defense and indeed bolstering that deterrent that that Kerry was worried about.
0: Well, Simon, with the time that we have left, I mean, which could be a show in and of itself, but what's the end game here? Where do you see this war in a year's time?
2: It's hard to say. It could be, it could remain stalemated for as long as a year. But I'd say that the Ukrainians really do not want to live through another winter of war. The last winter was horrific. I was there in Kyiv in February, and it was bitterly cold, and Russia was attacking the energy infrastructure, leaving Ukraine, many parts of Ukraine, without power and heat in the middle of winter. That was really traumatic for the society, for the entire country, and that is going to motivate Ukraine to use its advantage, the advantage it has gained recently with its technological innovations that we've been talking about, to try to pressure Russia to come to the table and negotiate before that winter sets in. On the flip side, I'm afraid that Putin seems to see the numerical advantage on Russia's side, and I think he is looking to continue this war into the winter and beyond.
0: Well, we've been talking about the war in Ukraine now in its fifth year and how it has changed modern diplomacy, how it's changing modern warfare. We've been joined by Simon Schuster, a staff writer at The Atlantic magazine. He's the author of Showman, Inside the Invasion That Shook the World and Made a Leader of Volodymyr Zelensky. Simon, thank you so much for being with us.
2: Thank you.
0: We've also been hearing from Rose Gottemuller. She's a former Deputy Secretary General of NATO and a former Undersecretary of State at the U.S. State Department during the Obama administration. She's now at Stanford University. Rose, thanks so much for joining us.
1: Wonderful to be with you, Grace. Thank you.
0: Thanks to all of our callers and listeners. This is a show and topic to keep up with, and hopefully we'll hear more from our guests in the future. I'm Grace Wan. Stay tuned for another hour Form Ahead with Mina Kim.

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1: 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Steve Herrera is here in for Elaine Leung. What's happening, Steve?
2: We got a problem on the peninsula. Southbound 101 approaching Willow, a pickup truck and an SUV have mixed it up on the right shoulder. Roadwork in Los Gatos, northbound 17 from Santa Cruz Avenue to Saratoga Los Gatos Road. The left lane shut down till 3 p.m., and it's heavy driving into San Francisco on the Bay Bridge from the toll plaza to the metering lights. More delays from the tower to 101. Steve Herrera, 4 KQED.
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0: From KQED in San Francisco, this is Forum. I'm Mina Kim. California's run as World Cup host may have come to an end as we enter the tournament's final week, but not before international soccer fans flock to In-N-Out, Trader Joe's and Erewhon, or try to take home bottles of ranch dressing in their carry-on luggage. Listeners, what has this 2026 Men's World Cup meant to you? We'll recap the moments that have brought you sheer joy and total agony with the co-hosts of The Away End podcast, John Green and Daniel Alarcón. They'll also preview this week's semifinals as the world's top teams battle it out for soccer's ultimate prize. Join us.
1: Live from NPR News, I'm Lakshmi Singh. A dozen Democratic state attorneys general are suing to block Paramount from acquiring Warner Brothers Discovery over anti-competitive concerns. A merger would effectively give the Trump-allied Ellison family control over some of the country's largest movie studios, television newsrooms, and other entertainment properties. South Carolina will prepare to hold a special primary election for a new Republican Senate nominee following Senator Lindsey Graham's death over the weekend. Under state law, candidates have a one-week filing period that begins a week from tomorrow. A preliminary medical examiner report said Graham suffered a tear in his aorta. Graham had just returned from another trip to Ukraine. Democratic Senator Richard Blumenthal says he and Graham were pushing for stronger sanctions against Russia over President Vladimir Putin's ongoing war against Ukraine.
2: These sanctions would be pivotal in getting Putin to the peace table. That was his objective, and my hope is that his death, tragic as it is, will provide an impetus to President Trump and my Republican colleagues to pass the Russia sanctions bill.
1: Republican Senator Mitch McConnell has broken weeks of silence about why he was in the hospital. Yesterday, the lawmaker from Kentucky disclosed he had fallen but did not break any bones. He was also being treated for mild pneumonia. The Maine Democratic Party has 2 weeks to select a new candidate to replace Senate nominee Graham Plattner. NPR's Tamara Keith reports a process is now set, but voters are still reeling.
3: Independent voter Joseph Barabee had been disengaged from politics for decades, but Plattner drew him back in. Now Plattner is out after an allegation of rape he denies, and Barabee is mad.
4: I am more upset than I've ever been around a political figure in my whole life. I mean, it's devastating.
3: And he blames the Democratic establishment. State Senate President Maddie Daughtry says she wants to believe Plattner's success was about his message and not the man.
5: You can have grief for the moment and also anger, but also opportunity and hope that we can turn this around.
3: Plattner's replacement will be selected at a convention on July 25th. Tamara Keith, NPR News, Brunswick, Maine.
1: A court finds President Trump's lawsuit against the Internal Revenue Service sought to use the system to help legitimize a nearly $1.8 billion taxpayer-backed compensation fund for Trump's allies. Today, U.S. District Judge Kathleen Williams recommended attorney sanctions and disciplinary action. In South Korea, former President Yoon Suk-yeol has been sentenced to 2 years in prison over election-related corruption. It is the latest in a string of criminal cases against the ousted leader who authorities say masterminded an illegal insurrection in 2024. This is NPR News.
6: Live from KQED News, I'm Brian Watt. Tomorrow, the San Francisco Board of Supervisors is set to consider an audit of the California Academy of Sciences after allegations of financial mismanagement. KQED's Catherine Monahan reports.
7: In June, the Academy laid off 44 people, including almost its entire planetarium staff, due to an $8 million budget shortfall. But workers say the nonprofit is overpaying its top executives and mismanaging its debt. Their union is requesting the audit. Teddy Volman is president of Cal Academy Workers United.
8: There is so much information that they are hiding. And they're saying that we don't need to know, despite the fact that we want this institution to succeed.
7: If the board approves the audit, the city will withhold funding from the Steinhardt Aquarium while it's underway. Academy officials say they are planning to fully cooperate with the process. I'm Catherine Monahan, KQED News.
6: In the battle over San Francisco's Sunset Dunes Park, cost is the new talking point. Reopening the Great Highway to cars on weekdays could cost the city well over $10 million, according to records reviewed by KQED. Supporters

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1: I'm Mina Kim. Some are calling this week's World Cup semifinal one for the ages, as the top four FIFA-ranked teams in the world and their biggest superstars face each other. Spain versus France tomorrow. England will face Argentina Wednesday. Daniel Alarcón and John Green, hosts of the Away End podcast, are here to preview the World Cup's final week and break down some of the biggest moments from the historic tournament, including a magical run by Mexico and a painful exit for the U.S. We'll look at what it could all mean for the growth and popularity of soccer in America and hear what the 2026 World Cup has meant to you. Listeners, what moments will stay with you, whether in the games or with the people you watched them with? 866-733-6786 is the number. 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Daniel Alarcón and John Green are longtime friends, in addition to co-hosting their pop-up podcast about the 2026 World Cup, The Away End. Daniel is a contributing writer at The New Yorker, co-founder of Radio Ambulante, and professor at Columbia Journalism School. Welcome to Forum, Daniel.
2: Good morning. I'm
1: John. Yeah, good morning. John is also with us, a YouTuber and author of several books, including Everything is Tuberculosis and The Fault in Our Stars. John, welcome to you.
3: Thanks so much.
1: So, John, I know both of you were dreaming of some different teams making it to the semifinal stage, but now that the teams are set, tell me what you're looking forward to in these semifinal matchups, with the one that will be played first, I guess, France versus Spain.
3: Sure. Yeah, I think we all wanted an underdog to make it to the World Cup semifinals, as happened last tournament with Morocco. But this time around, it's the big four.
1: Yeah.
3: France versus Spain, probably the two best teams in the world right now. France, though, is overwhelmingly the best team in the world, I think. Just talent from top to bottom. They have some of the best strikers in the world, players like Ousmane Dembele and Kylian Mbappe, and it's hard to see them losing that game. That said, Daniel and I are notoriously bad prognosticators, so the fact that we both think France is going to win is a great sign for Spain.
1: What do you think, Daniel? What's interesting to you about this matchup?
2: I just want to reiterate, and just so the listeners know how bad I am at making predictions. I'm 119 out of 125 in the bracket that I made with friends here. So I'm really bad. Having said that, I agree with John. It's hard to look past France. They're so strong. It's almost like they're in another league. It's like, I think John said it was like watching the Harlem Globetrotters at times, because they don't even seem to have to try that hard to win games, you know, at a canter. So
1: if Spain does pull it off, though, how do you think they would be able to do it? How would they pull it off?
2: Well, I think they would pull it off by boring France to death with 1,000 tiny little passes, and then bringing Mikel Merino on in the 87th minute to score with his first touch. I'm joking. Obviously, Spain is an incredible team, but I have been on the record saying they are not my favorite team to watch, as much as I admire them technically. And I've said this before, but I think it's worth noting out, and I think your listeners will agree, those of you who have watched games, the best teams don't always make for the most entertaining games. Like an Iran, New Zealand, like all day long, like two deeply imperfect teams going at each other. And, you know, ending with like 3-3 or 4-3 or something absurd like that. Whereas teams like, you know, I think Spain, I think France, I could easily see that being a 1-0, you know, one way or another.
1: Wow. All right. Well, the second semifinal matchup on Wednesday, where England will face Argentina in Georgia. John, tell me what you are looking forward to or finding interesting about this potential game. Like, what could happen given, you know, the players?
3: Well, it's a very historically fraught game. In 1986, England and Argentina played a famous game, often known as the Hand of God game, because a great player, Diego Maradona, scored with his hand. He tried to head the ball, but then he sort of lifted his hand above his head and knocked it in with his hand. And when asked about the goal after the game, he was asked if there was a hand involved, and he said if there was a hand, it was the hand of God.

0: which is notably not a denial. And so it's a very, very fraught game also for, you know, geopolitical, historical reasons, the Falkland Islands War and so on. And so it'll be really interesting. I think it'll be a tempestuous game. I think it'll be, I think there is some real, venom on both sides of the ball. And of course you have the greatest player probably ever to play the game in Lionel Messi in what is almost certainly his last tournament. I was very moved when the Argentine players were singing, after the quarterfinal, that they were singing a song, where they were going to do it for Diego and for Messi's last, for Leo's last. And this is Leo's last tournament, and he is a very, very special player, and we'll see if he's special enough to overcome an extraordinarily stacked England team.
1: Yeah, it's been interesting because Argentina has shown some weaknesses there, but does this mean, John, that you're rooting for Argentina?
0: Oh, I wouldn't go quite that far. I'm not sure that I have a strong rooting interest in the World Cup at this point. I root for good games, but now that all the underdogs are out and my friend Daniel's Colombia is out and so on, I remind myself that there are children in all of these countries who will be very happy if they win the World Cup.
1: Aw.
2: That is so sweet, John.
1: Yeah, that's a really nice way to think about it, especially if you have a specific team that is your team, or if there is a team that has been your team that is out of it now. Danielle, is there anything you would add or say differently about what John has said about England, Argentina?
2: I just admire that John is for the children, but he's not being specific about which children. This has been a difficult tournament for me because, generally, I'm a pro Latin American, no matter what. Argentina, shall we say, has gotten the rub of the green on a lot of controversial calls that I think have made it a little bit harder to take, and a little bit harder to cheer for them. Messi is an extraordinary player. I agree, probably the greatest of all time. I find myself tilting towards England, thinking that they'll pull it off, and also kind of weirdly rooting for them, in a way that I find surprising and kind of personally troubling, making me question my entire identity.
0: I will say that England hasn't won a World Cup since 1966, and it would be a huge deal for the country if they did. And so I would be happy for those kids.
1: I think it would also be pretty surprising if they do out of this group. But yes, they have been playing, as you say, really demonstrating the fact that they have so much experience, that they're stacked, as you put it, John, and, have so much composure when they're playing their games. I want to hear, listeners, who has been your team and who you hope will win it all, in addition to just some of the moments that will really stay with you in this 2026 World Cup when you cried tears of joy or tears of agony. And also, if you're a longtime soccer fan or if this year's World Cup turned you into one. Again, 866-733-6786, the number, email forum at kqed.org, or find us on our social channels at KQED Forum, and I'll get to your calls and comments in just a moment. First, I just want to hear, what this World Cup has been for the two of you personally, too. Like, I've heard you note, I think, Danielle, that this is a way you count time. What do you mean by that?
2: I mean that in very real ways, every time a World Cup rolls around, I feel like I'm 9 years old again. That was the first World Cup that I remember was Mexico 86. I remember the game that John referenced. I remember watching that game, and John mentioned the Maradona's Hand of God goal, which I saw. He didn't mention what is often called the goal of the century, which is the single greatest goal ever scored in a World Cup, Maradona dribbling past the entire English defense, basically 1-on-7 and scoring. And I remember my father saying, yes, the second goal was a handball, but the first goal was so beautiful, it counts for two, so it's okay. I love all the rituals around the World Cup. I love the, collecting the Panini stickers. I love sort of teaching my kids about the history of the tournament and the teams and the anticipation. And I've been living here in Bogota, in Colombia, for the year with my wife and my family. And Colombia had a great run, and every single game was special, was an event and was a social event and you know, something that I don't think I or my kids will forget.
1: How did Colombians in Bogota react when they exited the World Cup?
2: I mean, you know, with a mixture of sadness and a little bit of anger, I think we could have done better. You know, we just didn't have a striker. We didn't have anyone. And I say we, I'm Peruvian, I should clarify, but I married into a Colombian family, so I choose to say we with that little asterisk. But yeah, we just didn't have anyone to put the ball in the net. And unfortunately, that's how the game is scored. That's the metric by which we decide who wins. So in the absence of a goal scorer, you're going to have a lot of trouble.
1: John, who has been your team for the World Cup, the one that you were rooting for and following until they exited?
0: Well, I'm a U.S. men's national team fan and have been for a long time, and it was great to see the U.S. men win a knockout round game. But I think the winner of this year's World Cup will be whoever wins, and then the second winner will be Cape Verde. I thought their run was incredible. They almost beat Argentina. Right. You know, that was one of the greatest World Cup games I've ever seen. I was with friends and family, and everyone was just hanging on the edge of their seats, and it was such a special moment for me. Like Daniel, I also measure my life in World Cups. I think about where I was during each World Cup, and for me, this will be the World Cup I watched with Daniel. It will always be special for me for that reason.
1: Yeah, how you watch it really matters, doesn't it, in terms of people's experiences of the World Cup? That has been such a piece of this, I think, for so many people that I've talked to about what this World Cup means, John.
0: Yeah, it's about who you watch it with and how you watch it and where you watch it and whether you're in a bar in Bogota or whether you're in Indianapolis like I am watching with friends and family. And, you know, those are the actual memories. You remember the football, but what you actually remember most are the human connections that you make through the football. That's what football's actually about.
1: Yeah. We're talking about the 2026 World Cup as we enter the final week. What to expect in that final week of what has been a historic tournament with 48 teams. And we'll also break down some of the biggest moments and best performances. We want to hear them from you, our listeners, and we're breaking them down with John Green and Daniel Alarcón, co-hosts of the Away End podcast. We'll have more with them and with you after the break. Stay with us. This is Forum. I'm Mina Kim.

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1: I'm Tiziana Deering. Journalist Gary Baum received an email informing him that a private AI tribunal would attempt to, quote, adjudicate a determination of truth about one of his articles. He decided to investigate and was blown away.
2: Journalists like myself are used to blowback, but this was something different. It was sort of Kafkaesque.
1: That's next time on Here and Now.
0: That and more coming up at 11 after Forum.
3: This is Forum. I'm Mina Kim. It's the World Cup's final week of 2026, and we're talking about what to expect and also the biggest moments and best performances with John Green, co-host of the Away End podcast. Daniel Alarcón, also co-host of the Away End podcast. Daniel is a contributing writer to The New Yorker, a journalism professor at Columbia University, co-founder of Radio Ambulante. John Green is a YouTuber and author of several books, including The Fault in Our Stars and Everything is Tuberculosis, the History and Persistence of Our Deadliest Infection. 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And tell us, what have been your unforgettable moments of 2026 World Cup? When did you cry tears of joy or agony? Did you attend any of the games in California? Or where did you see fans flock to in California? Who has been your team and who do you think or hope will win it all now? Let me go to caller Ricardo in Los Angeles. Ricardo, you're on.
4: Hi. Well, first of all, Mexico fan, unfortunately, they're out. I think France is going to take the whole thing. Mbappe is my favorite player. But I also wanted to mention something that people are not talking about, which is the racism that has presented itself at this World Cup. The Argentinian fans, you know, chanting racist things and making racist gestures against someone. And also the Paraguayan senator that said despicable things about Mbappe. It's just it's just something that's worth mentioning, I think.
3: Yeah.
4: And that people are just not about enough, at least.
3: Danielle, do you have any thoughts about that? I mean, you know, the World Cup, it's one of those opportunities to feel so united with the rest of the world, but there's always ugliness as well.
5: Yeah, I mean, I think it's inevitable that the world's most popular sport will include the problems of the world. You know, you can't separate politics and culture from the World Cup because it's just deeply embedded in the DNA of the tournament. There's been other, I mean, just today I was reading that the former Prime Minister of Spain, Rajoy, made similarly racist comments about the French national team, saying there was no French players on it. It's despicable. I thought Mbappe's response to the Paraguayan senator was really classy and indicative of the kind of a leader that he's become, not just for the team, but also a kind of cultural and even political leader in France. He sort of kind of tilted the last elections against the far right by saying that if the far right won, he wouldn't play for the national team anymore. So you could argue that for every instance of this despicable kind of racism, there's also been really valuable and important responses, not just from the players, but also from other fan groups and from other commentators. So, yeah, it's inevitable, Ricardo, and it's very sad. But you know, one day I think we'll sort of eliminate this scourge from the game, one hopes.
3: Yeah, some have felt, John, that the whole controversy around the U.S. men's national team and the red card put a bit of a taint on the U.S. experience. I'm wondering, well, you said the U.S. men's team was your team, right, for this tournament. Walk me through what it has been like for you to be that fan over the course of this, because it felt like it really started with so much positive energy.
6: Yeah, it did. And it's really unfortunate that it ended up being a highly politicized event. I mean, I think Daniel is right that there's no getting around the fact that you know, sports is a political expression as much and a cultural expression as much as it's an athletic expression. And so there's no escaping the politics of sport, the politics of FIFA. What disappointed me so much is that on both the administration side and on FIFA's side was the cravenness with which they engaged in corruption by trying to get Flo Balogun's red card rescinded. I didn't think it was a red card. I mean, I'm biased, but I didn't think it was a red card. Still, the manner in which the red card was rescinded when there's no formal appeals process, it just falls to, apparently, as has been reported recently, just one person making the decision to rescind the red card after getting a call from the leader of FIFA, who himself got a call from Donald Trump. That's pretty craven corruption. We all know that if the president of Cape Verde had made that same phone call, it would have had a different outcome. And so it's a reminder that FIFA is a fundamentally corrupt organization and has been for a long time, and that the, you know, we have not in any way gotten the corruption out of FIFA by getting Sepp Blatter out of FIFA. But also, to me, it's a reminder that these things can have unintended consequences. I think the Belgian team showed up more motivated, more organized, harder working because they were angry about this decision. And I think the U.S. team probably showed up a little more fractured and feeling like, well, there's no way to win this game, because if we win this game, everyone's going to say that we won it because of the corruption. And, I mean, it just put the players in a terrible position, especially Flo Balogun, who, you know, did nothing wrong, did nothing to end up in this situation. And you find that over and over again in football, that, that players are put in these fraught positions by leaders who are looking to exploit their charisma.
3: Would you
5: and
3: agree,
5: Flo Balogun, I think.
3: Yeah.
5: Yeah, and I wanted to point out that Flo Balogun, who's a very talented young man, and I think led the line really well for the United States. One of the first things that he did at the full-time whistle was go and speak directly to the Belgian national team coach, and he showed a lot of class, and I just you know, would hate for this corruption that he had nothing to do with to follow him for his career. He's, you know, at the start of what could be a brilliant career, and it just seems unfair. You know, these are really young men. These are kids in some cases. And I just don't think it's fair for, you know, the president of the United States to put a young man in that position. It's not it's not right.
3: It sounds like, Danielle, that John was saying that it actually did play a role in the U.S. losing to Belgium, you know, 4-1, right?
6: Well, who knows?
3: Yeah, who knows? But just like that sort of mentality, right? It sounds like it galvanized Belgium, right? And it probably did fracture, as you say, John, the U.S. a little bit, you know?
6: Well, I was never an elite athlete, as Daniel will be happy to point out. But I don't know what goes into an athlete's mind in a game like that. I do know that it can't be helpful to feel like if you win, everybody's going to be talking about one thing, which isn't that you won.
3: Right. But
5: yeah, absolutely.
3: Could we also just, though, mention how good people were feeling, though, once the U.S., you know, made it to that game, right? There was also this sense, even that you were seeing lots of stories about how people were feeling some more goodwill to the U.S., sort of separating the politics from the people, right, and saying that they were enjoying their experience of being here and wanting to fully embrace different aspects of U.S. and California culture and so on. And even, you know, people just believing, right, believing that maybe the U.S. could go really far.
5: For the record, I didn't believe that.
3: Yeah.
5: I didn't believe it. I mean, look, I enjoyed watching the U.S. and I cheered for the U.S. I was impressed with the way they played, but I wasn't surprised they lost to Belgium. And I certainly wasn't surprised they lost to Belgium after Trump's interference. Belgium's a very good team that has often underperformed, but they were, I think, you know, galvanized, as you said, by this interference. And I should also point out, you know, like from all accounts or from many accounts, you know, fans have had a great time in the United States. The American, you know, fans have been very welcoming to foreign fans and to foreign teams. And it has shown a lot of like what's good about this country. At the same time, you know, there was a huge ice surge, in the middle of the tournament. It's still underway. The treatment of the Iranian team was deplorable and indefensible. Mm-hmm. And, you know, again, you can't separate the world's largest, you know, sporting event from the local politics, and certainly not from the politics of this country at this particular moment.
3: Yeah. But the question that I think people are asking, because they always ask this, I think, after a World Cup, you know, whether it be men's or women's, is what role it will play in the popularity and development of U.S. soccer. And I'm wondering if you think overall that this will have a very positive, you know, galvanizing, inspirational effect on it for this country, or, you know, that maybe some of the wind came out of the sails and maybe even just enough to puncture some of that moving forward as everyone just moves on to, you know, the next big sport in the U.S.?
6: No, I think it'll have a really positive effect for a long time. I mean, I went to the World Cup in 1994 when I was 16 years old with my dad, and that's what made me a soccer fan. And I've been a soccer fan ever since. Changed mm-hmm. my life. It's given yeah. me a lot of the best moments of my life. And I think that's the case for a lot of young people today. You know, I think a lot of young people in America are going to emerge from the soccer fans, and they're going to remain soccer fans. After the 1994 World Cup, we launched the MLS, our Major League Soccer, you know, the big professional soccer league in the U.S. I think that did a lot to strengthen the U.S. soccer. You know, we're in a very different place than we were in 1994. And I think 30 years from now, we'll be in a very different place again, partly because of the way that, you know, people have responded to this World Cup.
3: Yeah. Well, let me go to caller Humayet in Fremont. Humayet, join us. You're on.
7: Hi, good morning. As someone who's watched football for about maybe 34 of my 38 years, and for that, mm-hmm. my dad used to watch the World Cups themselves. He talked about that game where Maradona scored that solo goal. For this World Cup, one thing has stood out to all of us that are watching the games. They officiate rules differently for smaller and bigger teams, and then at the end of it, they'll come up with a FIFA article or with a line just to justify what they're doing. But it gets harder each game that goes by to see that the rules are not being implemented the same way. And we want to see consistency at the end of the day. Nobody wants things to be different for one team or one player and another team or another player. So that's been the disappointing part of the World Cup so far. The team I'm rooting for is between France and England because we have family there and we visit there often. But we were hoping Norway would keep going because they were in the World Cup for after almost 28 years for the first time. So that was a nice fairy tale. And then some of our other friends are Colombians, so we were also supporting Colombia really closely, but they missed that classic striker like Falcao or someone else who could have decided the games for them. So
3: yeah,
7: that was unfortunate. I just wanted to hear what they think about the rules being implemented. Thank you.
3: Yeah, Humayet, I have to say you are absolutely not alone in questioning, you know, the officiating. We are actually getting so many calls and comments on that. Let me just take one more before I ask our guests to respond. Dahlia in San Mateo, go ahead. You're on.
8: Hi. Piggybacking off of that. I'm from Egypt. We were dismayed at the Argentina-Egypt game, and to us it was just really, really clear that Argentina and Messi were being favored by the referees. And so I wonder, what do your guests think about this narrative of Messi being the golden boy in Argentina and FIFA really wanting their boy to win? And what does that mean for the future of FIFA too?
3: Dahlia, thanks for your call. And another listener on Discord writes, I watch many games and I did question some very bad calls. What do your guests think about the disparity of calls and cards? Is it human error or is there something more sinister? So yeah, if you could tell me what you think.
5: I have so much to say about this. I think many things can be true at the same time. I think one is that this is not new. Unevenly called games or different interpretations of the rule in the heat of the moment, game to game has always existed, and there's always been blown calls and, you know, egregious mistakes that have changed, you know, the history of World Cups before. So I don't think anything of that is new. I think the Egypt game was a really bad officiating it was terrible officiating, actually. I think Egypt has every right to feel aggrieved. Now, I'm going to say something very unpopular with Egyptian fans, which is the following. If you're winning 2-0 with 20-something minutes to go and you don't close the game out, you should look at yourself before you look at the ref.
6: Wow. I'm not going to say that because I don't want to alienate my Egyptian readers, whom I love.
5: No, I love your Egyptian readers as well. I don't think I have any, but I hope that statement is taken in the spirit in which it's given, which is, you know, I thought Egypt was a wonderful team. I thought they played a beautiful game for about 70 minutes, and then they stopped playing.
3: We appreciate a hot, honest take. I'll tell you that.
6: We like a hot take.
5: Sorry.
6: I think that in the spirit of many things can be true at once, I think it is true that FIFA wants big superstars to make it through to the finals of the World Cup. I think they're delighted by the prospect of another Mbappe Messi final, or a Harry Kane Messi semifinal. Like, I think that's great news for FIFA. It's probably good news for global ratings. And I have felt a lot of the same frustrations where, like, it undermines the integrity of the game if you're even asking that question, right? And so, you know, to see possible goals disallowed for Norway, you know, or possible goals given for England that maybe shouldn't have been given, all that stuff is real and I think is worth paying attention to. I am very hesitant to question the integrity of referees when they can just make mistakes. And I think in some cases they've just made mistakes. It's hard to know. And I understand why some people feel like they can't trust the game in the way that they want to be able to trust the game. But to Daniel's point, bad refereeing decisions have been part of the game as long as there's been a game.
3: Yeah. Well, Russ, sorry, Danielle, did you want to add something?
5: Yeah, just that the reason I don't believe in conspiracies is because there's too many moving parts.
3: Mm.
5: You know, if FIFA really wanted England to win, for example, against Norway, like, was it FIFA that made Sørloth not pass the ball to Haaland when he was wide open? That would have given Norway a 2-0 win, cushion. Like, I don't think so. I mean, it's just in the heat of the moment, in the game, there are too many things that can go wrong that no conspiracy can account for. And I've heard people talk about, for example, you know, that they wanted Messi to win, you know, in 2022, you know, but for, Dibu Martinez toe, Kolo Muani scores that goal in the 120th minute and France is champions. I mean, France was given two, I think accurately and correctly, penalty kicks, but they could have easily not given those if they wanted Messi to win in 2022. You know, I just don't think there's a conspiracy because there's too many moving parts. Yeah. And also, honestly, if I honestly thought that the game was rigged, I just wouldn't watch, you know.
3: Well, Corbin writes on Blue Sky, Egypt was robbed against Argentina. Another listener, Paul from Oakland, writes, if I want to see a sport where tackling consists of grabbing the opponent and throwing them to the ground, I could watch American football. I started playing soccer in 1968, and if these games are played under the rules I learned, there would be about 400 fouls and 5 red cards a game. And if you're going to have an offsides rule at all, call it and blow the whistle, rather than letting play go on long enough for someone to get seriously hurt. Okay, last point on this, and I really want to ask you your opinion. Russ from Berkeley writes, VAR has become highly unpopular in soccer. Sweden, for one, bans it. There is little opposition to such instant replay refereeing in, say, American football. Why not? Your opinions of VAR before we get to the break, which is in about 1 minute.
6: Well, I watch mostly third-tier English soccer, which has no VAR, and I will say I do not miss it. I never wish for it. I like the game flowing and open. And I don't think that we can account for all refereeing errors anyway, as this tournament has well reminded us of.
5: I'll agree with John on that.
3: We're talking with John Green and Daniel Alarcón, co-hosts of The Away End, a pop-up podcast about the 2026 World Cup. We're recapping the biggest moments and best performances in your view and also hearing where things could go from here. Who are you rooting for to win it all? Or maybe you're not rooting but thinking they will win it all if your team did not make it to the semifinals. 866-733-6786, the number. 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And we're at KQED Forum on Discord, Blue Sky, Facebook, and Instagram. Stay with us. I'm Mina Kim.

Coming up tomorrow on Forum, the aftermath of the Supreme Court's temporary protected status decision. Last month, the court sided with the Trump administration, which had sought to eliminate temporary protected status, or TPS, for immigrants from Haiti and Syria. We'll dig into the consequences of that decision, which leaves hundreds of thousands of people who'd been living and working in the U.S. in legal limbo. 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

0: Welcome back to Forum. I'm Mina Kim. Listeners, tell us what have been your unforgettable moments of this 2026 World Cup as we enter the final week with major semifinal matches with the top four teams in the world facing each other, their superstars as well. And of course, someone who will win it all on July 19th. We're talking about it with John Green, co-host of The Away End, a YouTuber, author of several books. Daniel Alarcón, also host of The Away End and contributing writer at The New Yorker, co-founder of Radio Ambulante, professor of journalism at Columbia University. And with you, let me go to caller Kayvon in San Francisco. Kayvon, go ahead. You're on.
1: Thank you so much for taking my call. I would like to say that I supported two teams, Iran and Mexico, and I had the pleasure to attend the game at SoFi between Iran and Belgium. There was a lot of political stuff going on around the game, but I want to commend the city of Los Angeles because there was school bus drivers that were doing free shuttles to the stadium, and it was wonderful the way they had organized it. There was none of the price gouging that I'd heard about other venues. And then after that, I spent 8 days in Yucatan. And as always, when you are in Mexico and you watch the L3 play, the country is electric. I was hoping for them to get one more step past England so the country would just be euphoric for weeks and all. But I think they represented themselves well. As far as the Final Four, I have a multitude of English chosen family, and this is a great team with a very good manager, really likable stars, and even though they are the underdogs, I really hope, as the English say, they bring it home and they win a close final versus France. I want to ask, the thing I want to ask your wonderful guest is this. We all know about the corruption of FIFA, and we are going to hear after the tournament that record attendance, record revenues. But what is it going to take for us to try to get FIFA to change? Is there any hope in that?
0: That's a great question. Yeah, thanks, Kayvon.
2: It's a great question because I think that, you know, as long as there's record attendances and record revenue, what reason does FIFA have to change? Daniel and I actually, for the podcast, spoke earlier to the governor of New Jersey who said you can't negotiate with FIFA because for a nonprofit, they're remarkably greedy. And I found that to be the case, right? Like there's no amount of money that seems to be enough. There's nothing that they seem to want other than money. They don't seem to care that much about the game as a game or even as a cultural spectacle. And they seem to throw around their political weight very aggressively. And that makes them exceptionally difficult to deal with. I don't know. What are your thoughts, Daniel?
3: Yeah, I mean, same. I wish I had a bit of optimism, Kayvon, but I really don't. They're a powerful, entrenched monopoly on this game, and they have been very good at weaponizing our collective passion for the sport and for the spectacle against us. And against us, by us, I mean the fans, the people who grew up loving this game and, you know, delighting in the ways that the sport brings people together. Mm-hmm. So I don't know. I don't know how that changes.
0: Would you agree, though, with Infantino's assessment that going to 48 teams has been a massive success, and he even opened the door to the idea of 64? Like, Daniel, would you agree? Would you support going to 64 if it meant more countries could participate? Like, this time there are more African countries.
3: Well, I mean, I'm on the record as wanting the World Cup to be just big enough for Peru to make it. So for me, if that's 49 teams or 53, whatever it takes, it doesn't matter to me if it's an odd number. But no, in all seriousness, I think a lot of soccer snobs told us that the 48-team format was going to be bad for the spectacle and for the sport and for the tournament, and I think they were wrong. I think John mentioned earlier the real winners of this World Cup are Cape Verde. I think Cape Verde and the African teams, 9 out of 10 of the African teams made it to the knockouts, mm-hmm. Proving that that the sport is truly global. Even if, of course, the European teams dominate when it comes to the business end of the tournament. I think a lot of these you know, so-called minnows really punched above their weight and showed that, that you know, if they have the opportunity, there will be surprises, there will be upsets, you know, and that's what sport is all about. So 48 teams worked great. 64 teams might be neater, like neater in the sense of, you know, top team, top two teams, go on and that's that. I don't think more than 64 would be enough. It does take a little bit of jeopardy away from the qualifying rounds, which I mm-hmm, you know, question, mm-hmm. But,
0: yeah, I don't think you're alone. Yeah.
2: Yeah. John? For hardcore soccer nerds, it's really fun to watch the World Cup qualifying because there's so many teams that, you know, desperately want to just be there. You know, teams for whom getting to the World Cup is a success in itself. I think about Curacao or Haiti making it to the World Cup. Like those took miracle runs and remarkable results, and you know, getting there was the victory. And you don't want to take away all of that jeopardy. That said, there's no question that a 48 team World Cup has been phenomenal. It's showed that the gap between, you know, the 48th best team and say the 10th best team isn't nearly what we thought it was.
0: Yeah. Let me take David in North Carolina. And after this comment, we'll move to sort of what were the most inspirational and happy performances, things that brought you total joy. But David, go ahead.
4: Okay. I wanted to talk about how bad the American broadcasters are. I mean, they know nothing about these players, and these are multi-million dollar players from Europe. A lot of these teams have all-star teams, essentially. I mean, France and Spain are all-star teams, so their bench are just, I mean, the contracts, the transfer fees, and like Landon Donovan doesn't know anything. Like the all he knows is he'll be like, you know, number 10, you know, is passing to number 7 down the line. Like that's the extent, yeah, of his knowledge of the game. And how are kids, American kids, supposed to get, you know, any good at football, which is what I call it.
0: Yeah.
4: If they have these American broadcasters who are so, you know, ignorant on the game, on the English broadcasters, they watch the European football, they watch Champions League, the EPL, they know about what they're talking about. And I tried to post this on Reddit, FIFA Reddit, and they won't let me post this. So I'm calling the NPR.
0: It's like you're shouting it out on forum. It's so funny because I watched, you know, games with a guy from England and just the exact same thing. Like these broadcasters know nothing. Are they that bad? Are we getting any better, John or Daniel?
2: I mean, I watch on Telemundo, so I probably shouldn't speak to the American broadcasters. So do you, right, Daniel?
3: I've been living in Bogota, so I haven't been, I've been hearing a lot of the complaints that your caller mentioned. And it's a shame. I'm also, you know, a kind of a connoisseur of this stuff because my father was a soccer announcer in Peru. And it was his first job, and he's very particular about this stuff. And I sort of inherited a little bit of that snobbishness around this stuff. But yeah, I think you're right. I will say this. When I was a kid growing up in the suburbs of Birmingham, Alabama, I was a soccer snob because of this kind of personal family history, and I thought I knew a lot. And I remember my coach, Coach Barrett, one day was like, "Why? How can I get these kids to stop bunching up around the ball?" And he brought a duffel bag full of video cassettes, like VHS tapes, and he made us do homework by actually watching European football. And I remember taking home a game that was like AC Milan versus Juventus, like 1989 or something, and watching this game on my VCR. And that was the extent of it. You couldn't see football on television. You couldn't see it on, you know, obviously YouTube didn't exist. And the reason I mention that is because the last thing that your caller said was that how are kids going to learn about this sport? The kids are going to learn because they're watching, you know, the EPL, with great announcers every weekend because they're seeing YouTube highlights because they have FIFA, not the organization, but the actual game. The kids today play FIFA and they understand so much more about tactics, about where you're supposed to stand because they watch, because they actually play FIFA and control the players. And I really think that helps a lot. I was a pretty decent player, you know, in high school. And then I played with my son's friends in New York and they know so much more about the game than I did at the same age because they have had all of this, this kind of cultural exposure to tactics and spacing and great players and great plays and you could, they can watch YouTube tutorials on how to do a step over. Like if I tried that, I would have, you know, on my own, I would have just broken my ankles. So I'm a little bit less pessimistic, and I don't think, like, you know, Landon Donovan's lack of tactical nous is going to really affect, young American kids getting into the sport and getting good at the sport.
0: Yeah. Well, listener, this listener writes on Discord, Cape Verde versus Argentina match was incredible. I've enjoyed the San Jose watch parties in the San Pedro Square area. I got on the VTA light rail train one afternoon, and the car was packed with Jordan fans on the way to Levi's Stadium. It was so loud with chants and so fun, I jumped along with the fans until my stop. I also liked watching the Egypt versus Argentina match at 9 a.m. with the well-caffeinated Egypt fans. Listener Marjorie writes, I was happy to see USA get as far as they did, though super sad and angry that POTUS interference changed the mood about and perhaps within the team. But I was impressed to watch Jude Bellingham play against Norway, and I'm now sold on England, which is a country of ancestry for me. I'd love to see England play either France or Spain in the final match. So I want to hear, yeah, maybe a team that hasn't been mentioned yet, but fine if it has to be, you know, just what has been a magical experience or a moment so far in this World Cup, because we still have a week, still four games. You know, that you're going to, it's going to really stay with you. You're going to take away from this in a big way.
2: Well, for me, you know, I mentioned earlier that my dad took me to the World Cup when I was 16. I got to take my son to the World Cup and he's 16. I got to march with 100,000 U.S. men's national team fans through the streets of Seattle on our way to the stadium. And lots of the folks that I spoke to didn't even have tickets to the game. They just wanted to be part of that community. They just wanted to be part of that big something. And then to be able to take my son to the game like my dad did for me was just very, very special. It's something that I'm going to treasure for the rest of my life. And then walking back after we beat Australia 2-0, I remember talking to an Australian fan. And I said, I'm so sorry. You know, I think you guys will still make it through the knockout round. I'm, you know, it must be a tough result. And he said, I'm so tired of Americans being nice to me. And I thought, well, that's a nice change of pace.
3: Did he say that with a smile on his face?
2: He was smiling. He was smiling.
0: Aww.
3: Okay, good.
0: That was. Well, let me remind listeners, you are listening to Forum. I'm Mina Kim. Dango, what about you?
3: Well, I've been in, mostly in Bogota. So I have two moments, actually. One was I was in Philadelphia and I got to watch the Cape Verde, Spain game with my close friend Janine, who's Cape Verdean, and her son Jalen. And it was magical and beautiful. No one expected that. I mean, again, one of those moments I'll never forget, you know, a heroic 0-0 victory for Cape Verde. And then the other thing I'll remember is here, you know, like I'm winding down my year in Bogota because I've been on sabbatical. You know, our apartment has been kind of an unofficial, you know, watch party, for all the games, but especially for the Colombia games. And it was just a beautiful thing to see, you know, 30, 35 friends and family, intergenerational kids and grandparents and loved ones and chosen family, watching these games and stressing together and suffering together and consoling each other when it all ended. It's really just, to me, that's what the World Cup is about.
0: Yeah, it's something sports just seems uniquely capable of doing for us, bringing it out in people. So then Mike writes on Discord, talk about England-Mexico at Azteca. Seriously, you guys got to talk about the amazing atmosphere and match itself. This probably was the game of the World Cup for me, I have to say, as much as I found myself surprisingly rooting for the U.S. And I say surprisingly because the World Cup also has this funny way, I think, of like bringing out some weird allegiance you didn't know you had to a particular country. Like I remember watching, you know, the 2002 Korea-Japan and, you know, when Korea went up against the U.S., I think it ended in a 1-1 draw. I remember thinking that I would be happy with whoever won that game and then was like all in for Korea. Totally, you know. And then watching these games, you know, just finding myself cheering so hard for the U.S. in a way that I didn't expect. But anyway, you know, feel free to comment on that if that's an experience that you've had, but also just would love to get your thoughts like Mike does on the Mexico-England game.
2: Yeah, just to the Mexico-England game real quick. Like, I mean, there's no place in the world like the Azteca. I had friends at that game who said that they've been, you know, seen soccer on five continents and never seen a game like that before. You know, and you know, I thought Mexico played great and were, you know, went out of the tournament in a way that was a real credit to their team. I thought that England being able to overcome that environment was mm-hmm. a real testament to who they are as a club, who they are as a national team. And so I was really impressed with them. It's so impressed that I'm going to revise my earlier prediction and say that I think England is going to beat Argentina on Wednesday.
5: There you go.
0: Wow. You, go. You heard it here first. What were your thoughts? Do you watch the game? I'm sure, Danielle.
3: Yeah, I was rooting for Mexico, but I was very impressed with England. The Azteca is one of those kind of temples of world football, and just a magical place. And I wish, I mean, the one thing that I wish, if I could sort of call Infantino, I would say the final should be played at the Azteca. Mm. And I'm sorry, and I apologize to the governor, Mikey Sherrill, with whom we spoke earlier today. But I did mention that to her when we spoke. But I think that it just in honor of the legacy and the tradition of the sport and the kind of central place that the Azteca has had in world football, I think it would have been really great if the final had been played there. But, you know, money is money and FIFA does what it wants to do.
0: Yeah. Earlier you said something funny where, like, you find yourself, even though, you tend not to root for European teams, find yourself rooting for England. I mean, that's very specific to Argentina, obviously, right? But have you, and that was like something you would probably have to do a whole episode analyzing about your own identity. But I'm curious if you have had these moments, right? Where you're like, wow, I didn't even know that I would feel this level of allegiance. And somehow weirdly, the World Cup brings it out, Danielle.
3: Yeah, of course. I mean, I think it's one of the places that I accept and celebrate nationalism. Oftentimes nationalism can turn really ugly really fast, but it does, as one of your callers alluded to earlier, it does sometimes turn that way in the World Cup as well. But I think it's a place to have authentic expressions of loyalty to different versions of the ideas that we have around our countries. And sometimes we find other countries embodying, the principles that we hold dear too, you know, grit, determination, resilience, creativity. And so you find yourself, you know, even though you love Latin American teams, cheering for Cape Verde against Argentina, for example, or, even though you're not Egyptian and you're not Iranian and you're not Croatian, there's something about those teams that captures your imagination and you find yourself sort of rooting for them. At the beginning of the tournament, John and I made a very serious hierarchy of loyalty so that we could guide ourselves and our hearts through the World Cup. And I don't know about you, John, but I found myself constantly revising my hierarchy of loyalties based on the game that I just saw.
2: Game by game, such that I found myself, thinking, am I Norwegian?
0: Well, hopefully you will bring your podcast back for the Women's World Cup, but I'll leave with Laura's comment. I switched over to Telemundo for practicing Spanish and the energy. Nobody beats Andres Cantor. U.S. needs to up the energy. We'll see if this 2026 World Cup did it. John Green, Danielle Alarcón, thank you both so much.
2: Thank you.
3: Thank you.
0: And my thanks to Jared Sport. Good for producing this segment. And as always, to our listeners, this is Forum. I'm Mina Kim.
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8: Be alert in San Jose. The northbound 880 off-ramp at 1st Street is shut down due to encampment removal until about 2:30. In San Jose, northbound 880 at Brokaw, there's a large tremor in the two right lanes and an issue in Walnut Creek on the eastbound 24 connector to 680, a bumper block in the right lane. Steve Herrera for KQED.
7: 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For the Bay today, partly sunny, upper 60s to the mid-90s, far inland, coastal flood advisory through Thursday. Monsoonal moisture could bring a slight chance of thunderstorms through tomorrow. You're tuned to KQED San Francisco and KQAI North Highlands, Sacramento.
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10: I'm Peter O'Dowd. It's Here and Now. Coming up, more on the life and influence of Senator Lindsey Graham, who died unexpectedly over the weekend.
9: Also, when journalist Gary Baum found out that a private AI tribunal would attempt to, quote, adjudicate a determination of truth about one of his articles, he just had to investigate.
11: Journalists like myself are used to blowback, but this was something different. It was sort of Kafkaesque.
10: And the power grid in the western U.S. needs a major upgrade to meet surging demand. How fast can states get new permits to build new transmission lines?
12: We're not saying, hey, get rid of some of the conditions that exist, but what we are saying is it shouldn't take 20 years. To permit a transmission line.
10: Coming up Here and Now.
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13: Live from NPR News, I'm Lakshmi Singh. President Trump is recommending that Republican Senator Lindsey Graham's younger sister serve out the rest of her sibling's term. Trump's weighing in as South Carolina Governor Henry McMaster is expected to announce a decision on who should fill the Senate seat left vacant after Graham's unexpected death over the weekend. Here's NPR's Frank Ordonez.
14: President Trump, who was very close to Graham, has been giving interviews praising the longtime South Carolina senator. The president made his request on social media, calling it a, quote, fabulous tribute to Lindsey. Trump said Graham loved his sister, Darlene Graham Nordone, dearly. Graham, who never married, was very close with his younger sister. He adopted her after their parents died so she could receive his military benefits. South Carolina Governor Henry McMaster will make the appointment to fill the seat until January. Graham, who was 71 years old, died suddenly on Saturday night while campaigning for a fifth term. Several prominent South Carolina Republicans have already expressed interest in running for the seat. Franco Ordonez, NPR News.
13: Federal agents are on the scene of a federal immigration enforcement fatal shooting in Maine. Senator Angus King, an independent who caucuses with Democrats, says he was informed by Homeland Security Secretary Mark Wayne Mullen that a man in his 20s who was ordered to leave the U.S. had weaponized his vehicle when the shooting happened. The encounter ignited protests within hours. Secretary of State Marco Rubio says he's beginning a campaign to dismantle the International Criminal Court, the world's only standing war crimes tribunal. NPR's Michelle Kellerman reports Rubio calls the ICC a threat to U.S. sovereignty.
15: In an op-ed in the Wall Street Journal and in an online video, Secretary Rubio accuses the International Criminal Court based in The Hague of waging a war against the U.S.
16: Not with bullets or missiles, but with statutes, compacts, and the force of so-called international law.
15: Rubio says U.S. service members or Border Patrol agents could be at risk for prosecution, but the court was set up more than two decades ago to prosecute war crimes and genocide in countries that don't or won't hold their personnel to account. The Trump administration imposed sanctions to stop an ICC investigation into Afghanistan, and now Rubio says he will work to dismantle what he calls the court's threat to U.S. sovereignty. Michelle Kellerman, NPR News, the State Department.
13: Jurassic Park star Sam Neill has died. A statement posted to the New Zealand actor's social media page says he died Monday in Sydney at the age of 78. Neill's award-winning career spanned several decades and memorable roles, including in Peaky Blinders, The Piano, and perhaps most famously, Steven Spielberg's classic Jurassic Park. Neill disclosed a few years ago he was diagnosed with a rare type of non-Hodgkin lymphoma. This is NPR News.
17: Live from KQED News, I'm Brian Watt. Indigenous advocates and community members are calling attention to the disproportionately high numbers of missing and murdered Indigenous people. KQED's Maria Fernanda Bernal reports from an event over the weekend in San Francisco's Yerba Buena Gardens.
18: The smoke of copal feathered throughout Yerba Buena Gardens during a Mixtec prayer dance, while vendors displayed their intricate beadwork. This is one of several events this year calling awareness to what organizers are calling a national crisis. Here's advocate Gabrielle Lira.
19: The Native Americans, we make up 1%, but we are three times more likely to be murdered, a victim of DV, so our statistics are higher compared to the other minorities.
18: An April survey showed that more than half of Bay Area indigenous respondents have a missing or murdered relative. Lyra says sharing Feather Alerts, like Amber Alerts, but for indigenous people, helps tribal members in their search for their loved ones. I'm Maria Fernanda Bernal, KQED News.
17: The Richmond City Council is struggling to complete all of its business during meetings. As reported by Richmond Side's Joel Umansoor, last Tuesday's City Council meeting saw only one action item completed out of eight scheduled.
20: It ends up being something that creates this backlog of lingering, you know, decisions that need to be made, and it kind of just snowballs to effect where stuff from 2 months ago was basically being discussed now.
17: In emails to KQED, city council members expressed a desire for more efficiency and pointed to late start times and lengthy public comment periods as part of the issue. I'm Brian Watt, KQED News.
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0: 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But shipping hazardous materials is expensive, and the economics of battery recycling don't always pencil out.
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0: I'm Mary Louise Kelly, how to turn old EV batteries into resources rather than burdens, on All Things Considered from NPR News.
2: 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Today at 2 on the World, in India, the caste system began centuries ago and was tied to religion. Since then, it's evolved and moved around the world with the Indian diaspora. 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

0: The FIFA World Cup is almost over. France, Spain, England, and Argentina are the final four still kicking. Argentina has won the tournament three times, and England, not in six decades. But up first is France and Spain, as the two powerhouses meet Tuesday for the first time in 2 years, and the world will be watching. Results and analysis on the next Morning Edition from NPR News.
1: France and Spain tomorrow. Hear more on Morning Edition. We'll talk about the World Cup. We'll also have the latest news, KQED news, and the California Report. And it all starts tomorrow at 2. Coming up at 1 on All Things Considered, old electric vehicle batteries need to be recycled before they become hazardous waste. 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

0: I'm Jeff Bennett on the next News Hour, the largely forgotten story of how the Major League Baseball All-Star Game was born. 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

0: Coming up, the LA band that's still nostalgic for psychedelic rock from Cambodia after a quarter century. 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
0: This is The World. I'm Marco Werman. Psychedelic rock in Cambodia. It thrived there in the 1960s, but when the radical Khmer Rouge communist leaders took over in the 70s, they deemed rock and roll corrupt and too Western and prohibited it. The band Dengue Fever, based in L.A., has spent the past 25 years putting their own spin on classic Cambodian psychedelic rock. Their most recent album, Ting Mong, came out almost exactly 3 years ago.

0: 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By the PRX Ambassador Council, whose members include Serena Altshuler, John and Kimberly Morch, Christopher Sakara, Jennifer Carroll, Belinda Kiley, Lawrence Hall, and Dan Tauber. The World's theme music is composed by Ned Porter. The World is a co-production of GBH Boston and PRX.
1: Well, we got a lot to talk about as far as the North Bay is concerned. Fire dangers, heavy traffic. Here's Gretchen Landcore.
2: East of Santa Rosa, the Ledson Fire is burning in the hills north of Highway 12 at Pythian Road. It's grown to 14 acres and 0% contained. They also issued evacuation orders for Zone 3H3, Hood Mountain Regional Park. Traffic heavy in both directions between Lawndale and Pythian. CHP's on the way to provide some traffic control for fire crews. And for the Richmond Bridge, 580 eastbound direction before midspan, bridge crews are moving a two-vehicle accident to the Toll Plaza parking lot. Traffic stopped from Sir Francis Drake, but it should pick up shortly. Gretchen Landcore for KQED.
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3: Good evening. I'm Jeff Bennett. Amna Nawaz is away. On the News Hour tonight, the U.S. reinstates its blockade of the Strait of Hormuz after another round of strikes with Iran. South Carolina's governor selects Lindsey Graham's sister to serve out the rest of his term. We look back on the late Republican senator's life and career. And the outbreak of an intestinal illness linked to certain produce is spreading. We break down what you need to know.
4: People should be worried, but they don't. As long as we take the precautions that we need, we can all stay safe and healthier.

Major funding for the PBS NewsHour has been provided by the ongoing support of these individuals and institutions, and friends of the NewsHour, including Leonard and Norma Chlorfine, and the Judy and Peter Bloom Kovler Foundation. 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

0: All right, we're going to have a look at your traffic right now and see what's happening in Richmond this time around. Here's Gretchen Landcore.
1: It's a car fire, 4580, in the westbound direction after Central Avenue. It's in flames on the shoulder. Fire crews are knocking it down, and they have a flatbed tow on the way. Traffic is backed up to 80. And in Livermore, a crash for 580 eastbound at North Livermore Avenue. Two vehicles involved here with CHP on scene. The two middle lanes are blocked. Traffic backed up to Isabel Avenue. Gretchen Landcore for KQED.
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2: Live from KQED News, I'm Natalia Navarro. Advocates for the LGBTQ community rallied at San Francisco City Hall today, demanding that the city drop charges against those arrested at Pride events last month. KQED's Paula Cibulo reports.
3: Daniel Larry, here's the city.
4: Police made dozens of arrests at the Trans March and Stud Alley event during Pride weekend on charges including unlawful assembly, vandalism, and resisting arrest. Rosa Astra is an organizer with the Trans March. She says the situations were escalated by police.
5: Continuing to prosecute these charges after this horrific instance of police brutality against our entire community does nothing to advance community safety, and in fact, it only sends the message that we cannot rely on the city institutions to keep trans people safe.
4: Organizers are also calling for an investment in community safety teams and no visible police presence at next year's march. Mayor Daniel Lurie's office said it's invited trans community leaders and city officials to meet to discuss how to improve safety at future events. I'm Paula Cibulo, KQED News.
2: A vegetation fire has prompted evacuation orders in a rural area just east of Santa Rosa this afternoon. The Ledson fire was reported around 1 p.m. near Highway 12 and North Pythian Road and has reached nearly 14 acres. That's as of around 2 p.m. today. As of shortly before 3:30, fire officials reported that forward progress has been halted and the fire was 10% contained. Temperatures in Santa Rosa today are in the high 80s with low winds up to 7 or 8 miles per hour. I'm Natalia Navarro, KQED News.
0: 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Sandy Althaus is off today. I'm Steve Fox. 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
7: In Los Angeles, I'm Kai Rizdahl. It is Monday today. This one is the 13th day of July. Good as always to have you along, everybody. You know, there is a certain rhythm to economic data. The monthly jobs report comes out, with exceptions only for holidays, on the first Friday of the month. Updates to gross domestic product come out like a metronome, more and more specific about economic growth each time. And as surely as day follows night, the consumer price index, which will be upon us tomorrow, is followed by the producer price index. Consumer prices are pretty straightforward, right? Prices for consumers. The PPI, though, is more complex. Inflation at the wholesale level, yes, but it measures prices that businesses are charging all buyers, businesses and consumers. And the thing is, as Marketplace's Justin Ho reports now to get us going, what happens in the PPI doesn't always stay in the PPI.
8: Part of the reason why the consumer and producer price indexes have been moving up at different rates is because they measure different things.
9: One of the big things is rent. That's a very big component of the CPI, and that's not showing up in the PPI.
8: Menzi Chen is an economics professor at the University of Wisconsin-Madison. Over the last few years, rent growth has been slowing down.
9: What's happening there, which is not at all incorporated in PPI, can drive a wedge between the two series.
8: All that weight the consumer price index puts on rent also means CPI isn't as affected by the cost of fuel.
10: Consumers spend a lot of their budget on housing, and housing doesn't respond so quickly to the price of fuel.
8: Laura Veldkamp is an economics professor at Columbia Business School. She says the producer price index is much more sensitive to energy costs because fuel is such an important part of what producers do.
10: Even if they're not buying fuel itself, maybe they bought apples or blueberries or shirts, but they had to be transported to the location where they'll be sold, and that transportation requires fuel.
8: That added pressure puts businesses in a tough spot, says Matthew Miskin with Manulife John Hancock Investments.
11: They either get lower profit margins or they have to pass this on to consumers. And the question becomes, can consumers take on that higher price point?
8: That's why inflation at the producer level can eventually hit consumers, especially for groceries, toothpaste, and other consumer staples.
11: These are very low margin businesses, so they don't have that much wiggle room to not pass the price on.
8: But Miskin says businesses don't always have the pricing power to pass on rising costs.
11: They'll cut their variable costs to make sure that their margins are as intact as they can make them. And so variable costs often include labor.
8: In other words, a slower labor market, and that means less consumer spending. That's why it can be a bad sign when producer prices rise faster. I'm Justin Ho for Marketplace.
7: Besides all that inflation data, one other thing we're going to get this week, Wednesday, if you'd like to mark your calendars, is the Fed's beige book, economic anecdata, if you will, from the Fed's regional banks. We, though, are going to front-run them a little bit today with some anecdata of our own, dispatches from three of our retail regulars on how they are dealing with this economy. Kristen Tallheimer Bingham is the co-owner of Dean Suites in Portland, Maine.
12: This summer has been strangely good. For the first time in many years, I'm happy to report that the cost of chocolate is holding steady. In fact, if we didn't have tariffs on what's called finished chocolate coming out of the EU, we'd actually be seeing a reduction in chocolate costs. Other products we use a lot of, for example, cream and sugar and butter, are also fairly stable right now. Shipping costs have gone up a bit, and they might go up a little bit more in the second half of the year, but it's not looking like a huge increase. The stability of the chocolate costs right now will definitely make it more tempting to build up our chocolate inventory in the next month or so, because, as always, who knows what will happen to the cocoa crop in 2027. One other small challenge, we did have the air conditioner stop working twice in the last month, which meant that we had no choice but to stop chocolate production. Thankfully, the AC came back on within a day or two.
7: Tariffs are still a thing, gang. Don't sleep on those. Kristen Tallheimer Bingham making chocolate with AC now, thankfully, in Portland, Maine. Wall Street today? Nope. We'll have the details when we do the numbers.

0: Coming up.
1: We're trying to stay optimistic and keep doing what we do.
0: Oh, you and me both, my friend. You and me both. First, though, let's do the numbers. Dow Industrial's down 138 today. That's 0.25%. Finished at 52,498. The NASDAQ sank down 408 points, 1.6%. Closed at 25,873. Can you go another way than sank down? If you're going to sink, you're going down, right? S&P 500 off 60 points, 0.8%, 75 and 15.